0: urgency of the threat of nuclear war. What do we do about it? What was interesting, when we got everybody together, what we came to the conclusion, because we knew we needed a target. Well, Greenham Common, that was where the action occurred in England. What that taught us is you need the target to show what the problem is. And we identified it was Pine Gap, because Pine Gap makes Australia a target because of the communications that go through this place are actually critical for countries that wage war. Like in this day and age, Israel, the US, you know, then it's what makes Australia complicit. So that's what brought me here in 1983. I was here in 2016, and I just recently worked to document the number of protests. It's actually the 50th anniversary this year since the first protest at Pine Gap to close all US bases in the country, and that was organised, yeah, in 1976, and a whole lot of people, they were also in convoy, like we've been in convoy today coming out here. So it also brings a lot of good spirit and collective work together. So, yeah, I think it's good.
1: Fantastic. And so a lot has changed, but a lot hasn't across that time. What is your feeling about the possibilities for changing this dynamic now as opposed to then?
0: To closing Pine Gap.
1: Yes, and removing the alliance with the US.
0: Look, it's critical that this is really taken up. It damages Australia in so many ways. I mean, we're standing here together on Aboriginal land, and just down here, a few kilometres away, it's where there is now this war base, this US war base, and Aboriginal people are denied their right to go onto their own land. So that's a huge issue. We were very privileged to hear from members of the family, that one of the big families that once, you know, used to be able to go on that land because it was their land and look after the rock paintings and look after country. So I think that brings a real urgency to why this needs to happen. But it's also what the US alliance is doing to this country. Like, it just puts us in such a dangerous position because of this way they're ramping up possible war with China, etc., which has got a lot to do with, because the US is actually crumbling. It's an imperial, it's got an imperial outlook on the world, and the world is starting to reject that more and more. Tragically, successive Australian governments have just been complicit over the years, and we're now complicit in genocide and war crimes. What Israel is doing to the Palestinian people has been identified as genocide. When you consider the messages going through here, allow the Israelis to identify and target the people that they're killing. It just is a reminder, and we've really got to get that story out. So to address your question, what's our chances? Look, in one way, it does look really tough. You know, we don't have that much access to mainstream media. Most people are not aware of Pine Gap. They're not aware of the crimes that are committed here. So we've got a lot of work to do. But I do think more and more people are becoming concerned that there is something wrong in the world, that the way the profit motive is driving, like the armaments industry, why is it so big? Why is it so controlling of governments? Because they want to make more and more profits. People are realising there's this imbalance in the world. The world is becoming more unequal between countries, within countries. So, you know, and you never know when there'll be a breakthrough. So we've got to keep turning up, basically, I think is the message.
1: Yeah. And that was Lee Rhiannon, who has been turning up and taking action to close Pine Gap since the 80s. And once we reached the gates of the US military base, Pine Gap, the supporters gathered quietly at the police blockade to support the Hayes family in delivering a letter of demands calling for the base off their lands, for their land to be returned, and compensation for loss of access to their sacred sites across the last 60 years and the impact that that has had on country and culture and their community. We will hear an array of sounds of the process of delivering the letter and some conversations I had with supporters gathered on site.
2: Hello, everybody, and thank you very much for the support, eh? And welcome again to Kayonpa. We've got our ancestors, they're all around us, and, you know, I feel really strong. And I'd like to thank you all for being here to support me and my families. Thank you very much. Thank you very much. Kalaway, yang angkama nana leren dak angkama nana apa anda juga, apaman orang anda ingat apa juga, and pine cap close on lagi. We're gonna close pine cap, because it's on a sacred land, and we want our land back. Apaman orang anda ingat apa juga. I am gonna deliver the letter, me and my family. Yeah.
3: Always was, always will be.
4: Sacred tribal lands.
3: Always was, always will be.
4: Sacred tribal lands.
3: Always was, always will be.
4: Sacred tribal lands.
3: Always was, always will be.
5: Aboriginal lands. It's absolutely fantastic. It really is. So far, so good. No violence. So far, so good.
6: Right now
5: is that the Hayes family have gone ahead to deliver a letter asking for Pine Gap to be closed down. They never had consent in the first place, and the rest of us are waiting. It's a lot of people here. We outnumber the whole base, I think. But it's fantastic to see so much support for the family to, you know, help retain their traditional lands. Give back, give the land back so that the people can come back on country, heal their spirits and live their lives. Yankee, go home.
7: We're standing as close as we can get to the inside of Pine Gap. There's a line of cops in front of us, but there are about 600 of us supporters for Auntie Felicity and the Aranda people to deliver a letter to the people of Pine Gap and to the government of Australia that this land must be given back to them. It is being used without their consent to murder men, women and children, babies all around the world. So that's why we're here, and we're strong, and we support the Yarranda elders here today.
8: We're actually from Wollongong Friends of Palestine, where we've come all the way from Darwal country down in Wollongong, where we have a regular picket against a company called Bisalloy Steel that manufactures armoured steel that goes to Israel and is used against Palestinian people. And we started this banner on the picket line, and we finished it up here on Aranda country to bring to this protest to shut down Pine Gap. We wanted to kind of capture the journey that we've made over 3,000 kilometres through different First Nations country across this landmass. So we've drawn a desert range, and we've got some waves to represent the sea, and we tried to kind of make the lettering represent the different countries. It's actually unfinished. There's plans for a bird design to go in the gap in the middle. Yeah, but it's
9: fantastic.
8: Yeah, work in progress.
9: And what does it say?
8: Oh, it says so. From desert to sea, keep country base free.
9: Yeah. Thank you.
10: The person who made this banner made it quite some time ago, during the DLF, Disrupt Land Forces, the War Expo, held in Nam last couple of years. And apart from that, it just says war crimes start here. And this is a place where war crimes definitely start, and they definitely facilitate war crimes. So we're here to shut it down and give the land back to the TOs.
6: And where have you travelled from?
10: Nam.
11: Yeah, so we've got a No War on China banner here, calling for no nuclear submarines, welfare not warfare, and to scrap AUKUS. We've seen from our leaders, yeah, just a build-up in the fight, or the language and the military equipment in this kind of escalation and pinning China as this, you know, threat. But yeah, we oppose all war, and we don't think even like a quote-unquote defensive military or promoting that is the way to go. Like, we have shared interests with the workers in China, and a war, you know, it's workers and the poor who have to pay the cost of that. And in Australia, these kinds of things come at the cost of NDIS and wages and healthcare. So yeah, we're against the build-up of the military.
12: We're a group called Students Against War, organising against our university's ties to genocide and the weapons companies and the university's ties to Israel as well. They have ties to Israeli universities like Hebrew University of Jerusalem, and we say we want no ties to apartheid.
13: My name's Natalie Hunt, and I travel from, I went to Sydney on Thursday, had a meeting on Friday, flew out Friday night to get an early morning flight to Darwin and catch the next early flight here to Alice Springs. So I've been around the clock to make sure that I'm here today. I was invited down here by the forum to present on Aboriginal child protection in the Northern Territory and the effect of what this government's doing to our kids, which is part of this, which connects to what we're doing here in closing the Pine Gap and supporting the Hayes family. I've never been in something like this in my life, and I find this just overwhelming, the amount of support around the country that come from far and wide to address the issues. And yeah, the war is a big issue across Australia for our, especially Aboriginal people. And now they're saying, the Hayes family has unceded land. It has been here for 60 years, and old Mrs. Hayes needs compensation for 60 years of compensation on their country. And the government has collected that compensation and has blocked out traditional owners who are the rightful people for this country. So I'm quite proud to be here today and supporting the issue here. And of course, my concern lies with Aboriginal children across the Northern Territory. So thank you.
6: Would you like to?
14: Yeah, it's been amazing, amazing convergence. Yeah, and it's just it's amazing, like, to see everyone coming together and talking about Palestine and about, like, land back to its own owners, to Hayes family, to Felicity and her family and her, you know, her people. So it's amazing message. Yeah.
6: Whereabouts have you travelled from to be here?
14: Yeah, I travelled from Ghana country, from Adelaide. Yeah. It's just amazing to be here. I'm originally from Sudan, so it's also Sudan is part of this struggle, part of the what Pine Gap is doing for people around the world. Yeah, so it's a big connection between Sudan and Palestine. We always say the Zionist project is it's from when we say from the river to the sea, it's from the Nile, which is the Nile, to the Euphrates. So that's the bigger project. The bigger thing is Palestine, Lebanon, Syria, Sudan, Egypt. That's the whole area. Yeah, thank you so much.
13: I've just seen the Hayes family.
1: And you're tuned to the Radioactive Show, broadcast across the continent on the Community Radio Network. We just heard the sounds of the crowd gathered to support the Hayes family to deliver their letter of demand to Pine Gap. And we'll now hear from Aunty Felicity Hayes and Barbara Shaw speaking to the crowd after they returned from handing over the letter. be able to get that to you shortly. While I get that audio playing, I just wanted to send out condolences to the family of Bevan Ramsden, who passed away sadly on the 29th of July. He was one of the founders of 3CR and also a lifetime campaigner and organizer for peace and justice. There'll be a tribute show to him at 1 p.m. so tune in for that. We'll be playing his interview on Radical Australia from a couple of years ago.
2: Hello everybody. I went and took a letter to the police officers, the commissioner. I took a letter that saying that I want my land back, and there's the base is built on our sacred land. It's been happening since 1962. That was when I was a little two-year-old baby. They took my grandfather, and with no consent, they took his land away without explaining to him.
15: Shame.
2: Yes. Shame on Australia and shame on America. They went and took my grandfather, asking him a lot of things which he didn't understand. Yeah, my grandfather was a drover. He didn't know how to speak English. It was like terms for Australian First Nations people, or as they used to call it, Aboriginal people, was yes and no, with no explanation for anybody. Even all over Australia, everybody didn't know English, except the first language. But our old people, they talk many languages when they walked across Australia. So today, I talk to them in my language, Aranda, that I want my Pmara back. Marichina Pmaramagamaga, my country's a sacred place. It's a sacred place for me and my families, and for everybody in Australia. So today I wanted to tell them that we don't want Pine Cap to ever exist on our land.
15: Shut it down.
2: Shut it down.
15: Pine Gap, close it down.
2: Close Pine Gap down and give our land back. Give our land back. We look after land more than what you do. We look after our land. Our hills, our water, and look what happened to when the pastoralists came. They destroyed our plant food, and yet we can't show our little children, the next generation, how our old people survived in the desert in Central Australia. So we want our land back. Let it open to be for our education. We're going to teach our children about the land, the trees, the skies, the birds, the animals. We want our land back. We want to use it for our education for our children and make money for our young people rather than being put away in prison for stealing a car.
15: Same.
2: Stealing a car, going into somebody's houses. You know, people are hungry. That is why they are doing it, because there is nothing happening in Alice Springs for our children. And to close the base, because what it's doing is destroying other people's country and killing of people, you know, children and young people, and old people as well. So we want this base to close because it's causing us a lot of sadness. It is causing us a lot of sadness. From here, Central Australia, Aranda country, Marak Ngarangjan, destroying everybody's land. And we should all live in peace, you know.
15: Come up.
16: Good morning, everyone. Thank you. I was here in back in the 80s. I'm not going to tell you guys how old I am, but back in 83, I was here marching with elders and stood and walked beside elders of this country. They were no longer with us today, and may they rest in peace. I'm here today to stand with elders here that are still standing, still owners for this country, standing here beside my niece, which she is a descendant of the old people that Felicity had already just talked about. What's going on around the world? We are being affected by First Nations people here in Alice Springs. We are affected by what's behind those gates and what's been happening across the world. And we don't want to be part of anybody's trouble. We just want to live freely, be on our country, protect our sacred sites in this area. And for over 30 years, our traditional owners for this country has never been compensated for the occupying of Americans on this country. So they deserve the compensation that they need. And I hope that that letter that was delivered this morning will reach far and wide. So it should be a good idea that you read the letter to ABC so everyone can see it tonight. You want to do that? Yeah. We handed a copy over there to the fence. I just hope that they don't put it in the incinerator or whatever and burn it, because we got multiple copies that we can send it right across the world or right around the country. Yeah. But I hope the senior police, federal police officer, does the right thing and does what the traditional owners have requested of the letter.
17: You know when that big one come and even get it off you? What even talk?
2: He is going to go and give it to his superior boss, and he also said that he doesn't want like a disturbance or something. But he was saying that he was here 30 years ago, but he's been working for 30 years. And what about it? What about my family? We lived here forever. This is our land. We lived here forever. Yes, my family's walked this earth for a lifetime. They walked across this land, did sacred dances, lived on sacred country forever. But he said that he's going to give the letter to the chief. Yes. Yep.
1: And we just heard those powerful words from Felicity Hayes and Barbara Shaw, speaking after the letter was handed over to Pine Gap. And at the request of the elders, the letter has been formatted into a petition. And it's a great first step to taking action to close Pine Gap is to sign the petition and spread the word. So you can find that in our show notes at 3cr.org.au/radioactive. 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We are going to close out with hearing Felicity Hayes reading some of that letter. Thanks so much for listening, and tune in again next week and in coming weeks for more reports from the Pine Gap Convergence.
18: This is the letter that Auntie delivered.
2: What up? Angala is this is our traditional land, and Angala is our skin name. This is my grandfather's skin name too. We are under traditional owners for Koyonpa, the land Pine Cap occupies. want the Australian government and the Australian people to know that there was never consent for the Australian government and the US government to put base on our sacred land. Our old people were working on their country until the base took over. Our elders, the elders of this country, did not know anything about Pine Gap. They didn't know why it was put there. They didn't know what it was used for. They were never told. The Australian government just came and took over the land. The Australian government didn't know who was responsible for that country. They didn't know it was Hayes family's country. They didn't know there were song lines. They didn't know it was a sacred place. They just went and marked the place up, put the pegs down and started digging underground. They weren't interested in finding out who was the owners of the country were. Our grandparents used to tell us stories, and we know these stories. This place is so sacred, it's not a base. It's not, but the prison is where our, and just, you know, like, yeah, the prison where our young people are locked up, even the power station, that's all on our sacred country. They never asked for permission to put any of these facilities there. All of this country is very special to us. It's part of our traditional well-being and part of our life. It's our country. The government needs to know that this place is sacred and we're going to find Cap to be closed down. Since the base was built, we've been locked out of our own sacred land. We can't go there with our family to have a look at the paintings and rock hard. We are suffering because we can't take our next generation to feel. Generation, yeah. We feel homeless in our own country. We feel sorry for the families around the world whose lives have been taken away by that base. We don't want to be feeling guilty all the time when there's bad things happening overseas to little ones. We're not the ones controlling the facility, but we feel guilty that it's coming from our land.
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0: Good morning, listeners. Welcome to the Unitarian Half Hour, the radio program of the Melbourne Unitarian Peace Memorial Church. My name is Pippi, and with me today is co-presenter Sasha.
1: Hi, everyone.
0: We acknowledge the Wurundjeri people of the Kulin Nation as the traditional owners and custodians of the land on which our church is built. This land was never ceded. We honour past warriors and pay our respects to elders past and present.
1: Our church was established in November 1852, and so is one of the oldest religious organisations in Victoria. What is unique about the Melbourne Unitarian Peace Memorial Church is that we make no creedal demands on our congregation, and we have no liturgy to which our congregation must adhere. Our church motto is Seek the Truth and Serve Humanity, and all of our services, written material, programs, committees, and work are based on this principle.
0: In line with our motto, we firmly believe that all churches have a responsibility to take up the issues that affect people. 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Today we will listen to a talk given by Romina Beetson on the latest USA-Israel war on Iran. Romina is a long-time activist for peace with involvement in both IPAN and CICD. She is currently Secretary of the Congress for International Cooperation and Disarmament, the CICD. The CICD is Australia's longest active peace movement. Romina is also a 3CR presenter of Alternative News that airs on Sundays. Romina is a Unitarian Church member and was asked to speak to our congregation about the current US-Israel war on Iran. Listeners may remember that previously the issues between Iran and the West had been resolved to the satisfaction of the Europeans and Iran through an agreement which Trump then dismissed as unacceptable during his first term in office. Romina is introduced by Church Chairperson Bert Blackburn.
2: It's a real privilege to welcome our guest speaker today, Romina Beetson. Now, Romina's a member of this church, has been for quite some time. But if you look at Romina's pedigree, she's done so much in the trade union movement, so much for the peace movement. And we always remember that the Melbourne Unitarian Peace Memorial Church and CICD, the Campaign for International Cooperation and Disarmament, has really worked incredibly hard in the community, in the churches, in the trade union movement to make peace an issue. Our church is affiliated to the CICD. Romina took up the mantle of CICD over people like Sam Goldbloom, some of you will remember, and Pauline Mitchell, another luminary of the peace movement, and has done such a wonderful job. I mentioned the Adelaide peace meetings. Romina has flown back from Adelaide especially for this service today, and we really appreciate her making time. There's been a lot of activity over there, as you would be aware, around the ALP National Conference, and the peace movement have been working very, very hard to make peace a feature. Romina has worked not only with CICD, but the Independent Peaceful Australia Network, and also ICANN, the Nobel Peace Prize winning organisation that's done so much to make peace internationally an issue. Romina produces the CICD newsletter, which is really worthwhile. I think there's some older copies out on the table out there. And the other thing is, on top of everything else, I don't know how she does it, okay? She's amazing. She does a weekly radio program, and we listened to it this morning. It was fantastic. Please put your hands together for our wonderful guest, Romina Beetson. Thank you.
3: Thank you, Bert, for the kind introduction. And thank you for the church, as always. It's amazing. Church does a lot as well, including its committee. And thank you for inviting me to speak on another US and Israel war, this time on Iran. And at the end, if we've got time, I'll mention a few things, just a little bit of IPAN conference and amazing speakers, including Abby Martin, And the lessons, they didn't mention that, but the lessons, I believe, all countries, including Australia, should learn from this war is the basing of, US bases in their country. These bases are not for the interest of us here in Australia or any other country that they've got them. The example is the Gulf countries in the Middle East. And I must say, because I think it's been reported that it came as a shock because Iran has been attacking Gulf countries. Iran knew that they will be attacked. It's not secret. And before the war, they went to all the neighboring countries and they said, if they allow US to use their land to attack Iran from their bases, Iran will attack those bases and the all the equipment of US, which is based in their countries, which Iran has done that. And I think it would be a good lesson for Australia if they are allowing the United States to attack China in the future, that's the plan. They have to be really aware that this base is not for the security of Australia. It is a liability because China will attack. And I have heard it from them saying that if Australia allows US to attack China through Pine Gap, the first place that they will bomb, they will destroy, is Pine Gap. So now back to my talk. Well, what I said, it indicates that the world is currently a very dangerous place to live, which is dominated by aggression and wars. Recently, there was, early in the year, has been a US military action against Venezuela, Iran, and threatening Cuba. Decades of US hostility, including the ongoing economic blockade, have already caused enormous harm to the Cuban people and has been repeatedly condemned by the international community within the United Nations. Any attack against Cuba would be a blatant violation of international law and the United Nations Charter. This is total lawlessness. The rules-based order meant the United States made the rules and everyone else had to had to follow them. But now there are no rules whatsoever. It's total lawlessness. Only a few countries, they do whatever they want and no one is able to stop them. It is important to know that the US has been involved in armed conflict for approximately 230 to 235 years out of its 250-year history from 1776 to 2026. So that means, or that represents, over 90% of its existence, which it's been at war with other countries. So this brings me to the current war on Iran. This unlawful war of aggression launched jointly against Iran by two nuclear states, the United States and Israel, Israeli regimes. They keep calling Iran's regime, US and Israeli regime, on Saturday, February 28 this year, which is in breach of international law, is yet another example of military excesses which undermine world peace and world order, creating chaos, violating national sovereignty, and devastating the global economy. However, without the active military participation of the United States, Trump regime and its defense of Israel at the United Nations Security Council, such an unprovoked military attack against Iran, which could escalate into a global military conflict, could not have occurred or would not have been at the same scope. So it is the assistance of the United States making it happen. So why attack Iran? This isn't the first time. The US and Britain orchestrated a secret coup known as Operation Ajax in August 1953 to remove Iran's democratically elected Prime Minister, Mohammad Mossadegh. He was removed because he nationalized the British-controlled oil industry, causing huge economic loss to Britain and raising Cold War fears of a communist Soviet bloc takeover in the United States. In 1951, Mohammad Mossadegh became Prime Minister of Iran. His secular government initiated the nationalization of the Anglo-Iranian Oil Company through an act of parliament leading to the formation of the National Oil of Iran. After only 2 years of parliamentary democracy from 1951 to 1953, in 1953, the CIA and M16 led a coup d'etat against the democratically elected Prime Minister Mossadegh, who was first imprisoned, then put under house arrest until his death in 1967. The US and Israel believed they could bomb Iran and that regime change would happen within weeks. First, I think, if I remember correctly, they said within days, then they changed it within weeks. Now, not only the US and Israel are shocked by Iran's counterattacks, but the whole Western countries are shocked as well. Ever since the revolution, and especially since the Iraq and Afghanistan wars, Iran has been preparing for this day. Iran warned the region, as I mentioned earlier, that if the US and Israel attack Iran, they will in turn attack all the bases in the region. Iran was given decades of warning. It was to be attacked by US and Israel. So Iran had the time and the intelligence to prepare itself. The United States and Israel war of aggression against Iran was publicized in war plans, which were never secret either to Iran or to those of us who paid attention. And now, not only the US and Israel are shocked, the whole Western countries are shocked. Ever since the revolution, and especially since the Iraq and Afghanistan wars, Iran has been preparing for this day. Iran warned the region that if the US and Israel attack Iran, they will in turn attack all the bases in the region. Iran was given decades of warning. They had the time, intelligence to prepare for this day, and that's why they've been successful in retaliation against the bombs that have been pouring on Iran. As always, this criminal war in violation of United Nations Charter and international law, a war of choice, not necessity, was sold to the public by deliberate lies and false narratives served by a corrupted, elite-owned news media. These imperialist plans were to destabilize the Middle East for greater Israel. The US project for a new American century and the Pentagon's list of 7 countries in 5 years, Iran was the last of those 5 countries. Those 5 countries, I think we all know, it was Iraq, Afghanistan, Syria, Libya, and Iran. President Trump is just a convenient stooge currently implementing those long-term diabolical plans. So what did Shah do after the implementation or after the imprisonment of the Prime Minister Mossadegh? After returning to power in 1953 through US and UK-backed coup, Shah Mohammad Reza Pahlavi consolidated absolute authority, dismantling democratic opposition and transforming Iran into a pro-Western autocratic state. He created the brutal Savak, a secret service or secret police, and initiated the White Revolution, which caused rapid social change and massive economic inequality. The Shah established Savak in 1957 with CIA and Mossad assistance. I might add, when that was established, Israel approached Iran that they can provide all the torture equipment together with the trainers from Israel to go to train torturers in Iran to torture all the opposition to Shah. And that happened. The other thing that Pahlavi, the Shah, did was he shut down Iranian parliament and banned political parties, rendering Iran effectively a one-party state and was seen by many Iranians as a puppet of foreign powers. Westernization built up military power and used the oil revenue to fund infrastructure projects while establishing strong ties with the United States and Israel. While technically maintaining the nationalization of oil, in 1954 he allowed an international consortium to manage production, splitting the revenues with them. Rapid industrialization alienated conservative religious elements in Iran and also the opposition to Shah themselves. So they were, the opposition to Shah was growing from day one, or from the time he started making changes against that. An international consortium to manage production, splitting the revenues with them. Rapid industrialization alienated conservative religious elements in Iran and also the opposition to Shah themselves. So they were

1979 revolution. Khamenei was the first leader of the Islamic revolution. He was living at that time in France. The Iranian revolution began in January 1978 with major demonstrations and protests against the Shah, which escalated through the whole year. The revolution ended in the overthrow of the monarchy on February 11, 1979, following the return of Ayatollah Khamenei and the establishment of a new Islamic government. Ever since the revolution, the United States has imposed the sanctions against Iran and planned a number of color revolutions and unrest in Iran. And they have the US and Israel and Britain, they have media outlets. It's basically propaganda against the government of Iran, and they are publishing and broadcasting from Turkey, from neighboring countries who are Western supporters, and from Britain. 24-hour propaganda, and they have been successful. They have brainwashed a lot of people in Iran. But the one thing I'd like to mention, just before the US attacked Iran, if you recall, there were some demonstrations for economic reason, because they were having difficulties, Iranian public, and they wanted the government to do something to improve the economic situation. Just before that time, I was in Iran, and people were wondering what happened. How could dollar fall and Iranian money just became nothing, lost its value? And I did find out not long ago, just soon after the war in Iran started, and that is written in the Senate inquiry in the United States. So that is this. The greatest irony came just days before the war. United States Treasury Secretary Scott Bessent testified before the Senate Banking Committee in February 2026. I'll quote what he said. "What we have done is created a dollar shortage in the country. It came to a swift and grand culmination in December, when one of the largest banks in Iran went under. The central bank had to print money. The Iranian currency went into free fall. It went like lost all its value. Inflation exploded, and we have seen the Iranian people out on the street," unquote. And he was happy, he was proud for what they've done, and now they can see the results. Iranians are demonstrating against their government. And 2 days later, the war started on Iran. I'm sure you know, I'm not going through all the supporters of the United States and Israel. They were ready with their machine guns that they were giving to the Iranians who were against the government because of all the economic problem. So that's what we happened. We know that demonstrations started, but then when the war started, people start having rallies against the war. That's what happens, I think, everywhere, not only in Iran. When there is an attack on the country, on the nation, they all unite together. And they were in the streets for different reasons then. They were in the streets against the aggression of the United States. We all know that we understand wars and militarization make us less safe rather than protecting us, that they kill, injure, and traumatize adults, children, and infants, severely damage the natural environment, erode civil liberties, and drain economic resources from life-affirming activities. We need to commit to engaging in building peace, to end all wars, and preparation for war, and to create a sustainable and just peace. And that's what it's been happening in Adelaide. It's been wonderful 2 days, Friday and Saturday, that I was there, and it continues today.
and they are

0: having sessions, getting people to go wherever they can, even if it's only you can talk to your family, to your neighbors, to one or two people, to promote peace, to let them know what the United States is doing, to let them know of the danger of a U.S. base here in Australia, Pine Gap. Richard Tanta spoke really well of all the dangers we are facing having the Pine Gap here. So as I said, having U.S. Bases, they're not for our security, but they are a liability for us. And I hope our government, with the pressure of peace movement, I don't know how, would they change? I doubt it, but we should try. Thank you very much.
1: Thanks to Romina for her informative talk. We also wish to join our friends in the peace movement in acknowledging the life and deep commitment of Bevan Ramsden, a lifelong opponent of imperialism and a staunch supporter for many peace initiatives. For over 60 years, Bevan devoted himself to the search for an independent, peaceful and sustainable Australia, free from US rule and the US war machine. Until the end of his life, he remained as active and committed as ever. Bevan was an integral member of IPAN and the editor of the monthly publication Voce. In the 1960s and 1970s, Bevan was arrested several times for his opposition to mandatory conscription and Australia's involvement in the Vietnam War, spending on an occasion several days in the Pentridge Prison in Melbourne. In the 1970s, he also actively engaged in the Australian independence movement, campaigning against US military installations such as Pine Gap and Northwest Cape, and supporting an Australia free from foreign military, economic and cultural rule. He obtained one of the first community broadcasting licences in Australia and was instrumental in the founding of the Melbourne Community Radio Station 3CR. He worked on the conversion of a former Fire Brigade FM transmitter to become the amplitude modulated transmitter of Radio 3CR. And 50 years later, he was still behind the microphone as a presenter on 3CR. He committed himself tirelessly against the AUKUS Pact and nuclear submarines and was one of the founding members of the Australian Anti-AUKUS Coalition, established in March 2022. He was a fervent supporter of building a broad and united front for peace and independence. In all that he did, Bevan tried to make the world more peaceful, more democratic and more humane. We're going to end today's show with an Iranian rendition of a song written by a Soviet Latvian in the 1980s and re-recorded by a popular Russian singer a couple of years later. It became highly popular in countries ranging from the Atlantic to the Pacific Oceans and as culturally diverse as Finland, Turkey and Mongolia. In fact, upon its release, it reached number one in Finland, Japan and Mongolia. At one point, it was rated as one of the 10 best popular songs of the 20th century. It was popular throughout northwestern, central and eastern Europe, the Near and Middle East and Central Asia, both North and South Korea, Mongolia, Japan and countries in the Americas such as Brazil and Argentina. Unsurprisingly, it didn't catch on in the USA or a significant lump of Western Europe or Australia. Its title is 1 Million Roses and is a story of the unrequited love of a Georgian artist who sold all his possessions and filled a square with roses as a gift to the woman he had fallen in love with. It was sung in many languages, and this version, one of the best, is, of course, an Iranian version.

0: That's today's show. We hope you enjoyed it and invite you to tune in again next Saturday at 10:30 for the Unitarian Half Hour. Stay tuned now for On Screen, which begins at 11 o'clock, and tune in again next week at 10:30 for the Unitarian Half Hour. We'll leave you with our church motto.
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Hi, this is 3CR Community Radio, 855 on the AM radio dial or online at 3cr.org.au. And this is On Screen with me, Melinda O'Connor. And a little bit of a late start, but thanks for staying in there. And on today's show, we look to the world of cinema that Melbourne International Film Festival will be screening when it opens this Thursday, the 6th of August. And we'll be speaking with Sam Vutas, the director of the intriguing fiction Yesterday Island. And we'll also be talking with Kieran Sutter, who's film Facing the Numbers is having its world premiere at the Melbourne International Film Festival. Plus, we'll have film reviews from Annie McLaughlin, and we'll also, our guest film reviewer this morning will be Brian McFarland, and he'll be talking about Odyssey and the film The Tuner. So stay tuned to On Screen.

0: Yesterday Island is an award-winning and intriguing feature about a writer with the dreaded writer's block, stuck on a remote, windswept island, or subantarctic island, off the coast of southern Australia. And Sam Vutas is the director and editor of the film Yesterday Island, and he joins us now. Welcome to On Screen, Sam.
1: Hi, Melinda. Thanks for having me.
0: Oh, an absolute pleasure. And your film is just a very intriguing story, sort of a cross between Groundhog Day and maybe the rock of Sisyphus, pushing that rock off up the hill and it will never get anywhere.
1: Yes.
0: Could you, Sam, maybe give us a pitch for your film Yesterday Island, which is having its Victorian premiere at the Melbourne International Film Festival?
1: Absolutely. Yeah. So Yesterday Island, it's a mystery about a failed writer who gets invited by a friend to a remote island and finds himself trapped there. And then sooner or later, he discovers that there's much more to him being trapped there than he first realized. There's some fantastical things going on, and he has to figure out, A, you know, why is he there, and B, how does he escape?
0: Yes, and you introduce the film with the small tale of, well, a bit large tale actually, of Atlas and Hercules, about passing our something that we have, like the world on our shoulders, and Hercules passes it to Atlas, whom we know is now personified in that picture that he's still holding that world on his shoulders. But he does ask another person in the film, whom we don't see, and what do you think Hercules did when he gave the world to Atlas? And he says he walked away. He didn't, you know, just give it to him for a short time. So this really sets the scene. So, Sam, can you tell us, I'm sure you didn't have writer's block, but where did you get the idea for Yesterday Island?
1: Well, I moved to Ballarat about 8 years ago, and one thing about Ballarat is it's very cold, and so we're always listening to the radio and hearing about the Antarctic winds. So I was thinking, gosh, okay, this would be a fascinating part of the world to set a story, you know, the Australian subantarctic region. And then, you know, looking at particularly at Macquarie Island, which is it's a famous island, but, you know, very, very far south of Tasmania. And I thought, well, wouldn't it be wonderful to try to set up a sort of fantastical story in that part of the world? Because I'd never seen a feature that was set in an Australian research station like that, right? Even around the world, when we show the film at festivals, people are very surprised because they think of Australia as a very warm place. And the world that we're portraying in Yesterday Island is a much more much much colder place.
0: It's quite desolate.
1: Oh, yes.
0: Yes. I was going to say yes. It's quite a desolate island, isn't it? So, did you actually get to film? Where did you film?
1: Well, because it was quite a challenge because Macquarie Island doesn't, even just that part, that whole region, there's no trees, and here in Victoria, there's trees almost everywhere. So I started by driving around, drove around Western Victoria, where there's a lot of volcanic rock because the subantarctic area does have a lot of volcanic rock. So we ended up shooting part of it in Port Fairy. We flew down to King Island in Tasmania, which also just has not many trees. We filmed in Geelong. We filmed a lot of interiors in Melbourne. So it was almost like we had to use the magic of editing to create this island, even though it was actually different parts of Australia, two different states.
0: Yes, well, you did a great job of editing there, Sam. So can we get back to when you're in Ballarat and you're thinking about what you could write about Yesterday Island? What sparked your idea about having this repetitive scene? Because what happens is that the writer arrives at the island at the behest of a scientist, a past friend who's called him to say, can you just spend 24 hours here? I have to go and pick up an award. But then we see a repeated day happening day after day. That must have involved quite a few logistics when you're writing, in terms of, as you do, convince us that this day is on repeat each time.
1: Yes, so I guess the original inspiration for that was I'd moved to Los Angeles before moving to Ballarat. And as you know, like the Truman Show, LA is almost the same every day. You know, you wake up every morning, there's no clouds. I remember sitting there hoping a cloud would pass by and a cloud wouldn't. So perhaps that was the very initial spark. And then also just afterwards, you know, all of us in Victoria with the pandemic, every day sort of became a repeat day. Mm. And coming out of pandemic, I was really keen to get back to writing. And I think perhaps part of that history just made its way into my screenplay.
0: Oh, fantastic. And we should say that it's not just one person that we see on the island. It actually sort of grows exponentially. Can you tell us about developing the script for the film in terms of and how you're going to direct it?
1: Yes, sure. So it's a very contained story, but it's in a very interesting location. It's in a sub-Antarctic research station, and we ended up actually purchasing an actual research station that is used by the Australian Antarctic Division as part of our set.
0: It does look authentic.
1: And essentially the film becomes more and more of a comedy of errors, you know, hopefully a very dry comedy of errors where the absurdity of the situation becomes greater as the story progresses.
0: It does, and that's what makes it such fun and so intriguing. And can you tell us about your cast that you have in Yesterday Island?
1: Yes, so the lead actor is Ivan Aristegueta, who's a stand-up comedian who listeners might know. I just really like his style, and, you know, luckily I pitched in the idea and he was keen to get on board. We also have Florence Noble, who's a wonderful New Zealand, British New Zealand actress, and David Fain, from who people might know from Our Flag Means Death and Moana 2 and some of the Taika Waititi movies.
0: Mm. And so can you tell us about editing the film? Because you've got to keep in mind the continuity so much. Editing Yesterday Island.
1: Yes, so the editing was tied to the shooting because it's a film about repeats. So I very much in many ways had to edit the film before shooting it because I would know, well, this is what's going to happen at a later stage. But yeah, no, I've edited each of my features, and this was probably the most unique one because when you're editing a time loop movie, you're editing almost its own. It's not a typical narrative, but it becomes a different type of narrative film.
0: Yes, and your film Yesterday Island has garnered many awards in the Audience Award at Austin in Texas, the Critics Prize at Brussels, and the Best Feature Film at Cleveland. Can you tell us about taking your film Yesterday Island, set in an island off the southern coast of Australia, for its story? Can you tell us about taking this around the world?
1: Sure. So I was at first a little bit worried that the humour wouldn't translate because obviously humour is its own thing, often something, a joke that lands in one country won't land in another, and particularly playing at Warsaw, we're playing with Polish subtitles, often we're playing in these countries with subtitles, but it seems that the dry, dark, biting humour seems to be translating pretty well. So it's been great to be able to take it around the world and also just introduce audiences around the world to a different part of Australia that perhaps they don't get to see that often. You know, they're expecting the outback and they get something very different.
0: And we're speaking with Sam Vutos, who is the director of the new film Yesterday Island, which is screening at the Melbourne International Film Festival, and it's screening, but the screenings are on standby, so that's a very good start for you, Sam.
1: Oh, yes, and hopefully there'll be some more opportunities for people to see it as well. We've got MIF Regional, so we're part of MIF Regional, so I'll be doing Q&As at the Ballarat screening, the Geelong, Warrnambool screenings. We're playing at Sale, and it's on standby, but I'd recommend people still, you know, keep on checking the website. Who knows what'll happen.
0: Yes, definitely. And getting back to the film itself, it's described as a blackly funny parable about moral responsibility. Can you tell us what you wanted to interweave in Yesterday Island? Because as well as a comedy, it has some home truths there.
1: That's true. I mean, it's a story that's very much tied to the idea of revenge. And without giving up too much about the story, you know, ultimately any revenge story is also about forgiveness. So there's a forgiveness element in this movie as well, which I think is, you know, it's in this current day and age, you know, forgiveness is a very important quality to have.
0: Yes, definitely. So can you tell us about filming, the actual filming that you did and the cinematography that went into it? Because you really have... the setting for Yesterday Island is on what looks like a rugged island. I mean, it's not a sub-Antarctic island, but where along the coast did you film? Was that at Port Fairy?
1: Yes, so a lot of the scenes where you'll see the actors along the coast is Port Fairy. Those wider, more sweeping shots is King Island, where we get to see the stunning wide coastlines. And then Geelong is where we actually built the research station, was at, in Geelong Shire. And then to do the interior shots, we did those in Port Melbourne. So it was really all over. And then the cast and crew were mostly based in Melbourne.
0: Mm. And can you tell us also about the music that you use in Yesterday Island?
1: Absolutely. So I was trying to find really old songs that were in the public domain that had themes of both, you know, yesterday and today and repeats. So I dug into the American Library of Congress, and which, as you can imagine, is a huge, giant library, and tried to find music that would fit. And we ended up finding songs from over 100 years ago that I thought worked. And then we found a copyright lawyer in the States to double-check that these were indeed in the public domain. And once everything was all cleared, integrated them into the story.
0: Oh, fantastic. And now the screenings for Yesterday Island at the Melbourne International Film Festival are going to be on Saturday the 15th of August, Wednesday the 19th of August, and Saturday the 22nd of August. And I'll give the times a bit later. Are you going to be at those screenings then, Sam?
1: Yes, I'll be at the first one. I'll be doing a Q&A along with the producer, Melanie Ansley, and Ivan Aristowether will be there as well on the 15th.
0: Okay, that sounds great. And so... Can you tell us, do you have any film influences yourself?
1: Oh, absolutely. I mean, I'm a big fan of Michel Gondry, to be honest. You know, Eternal Sunshine of the Spotless Mind, which also plays with time, perhaps more with memory on that one. But yeah, I just like the playfulness and the charm of that. And also, I was studying a lot of Louis Buñuel stuff, so which also leads to a lot of absurdist humour.
0: Mm-hmm. Oh, great. And what are you looking forward to seeing at the Melbourne International Film Festival when it's starting this Thursday, the 6th of August?
1: Well, two thoughts on this. First is Wicker. I'm really looking forward to seeing Wicker on the opening night. Just that whole concept of Olivia Colman having a Wicker Man, I think, is fantastic. So that one I'm all set to go see. And the other one actually is a film that I happened to see at another festival that I'd really recommend, and that is an Iranian film called The Friend Is Here. If any listeners are thinking of seeing it, I would highly recommend it. It is a really great Iranian independent film.
0: Oh, that sounds wonderful. Well, we wish. Oh, and we should ask you: have you got anything in the pipeline for your next film that you want to just maybe mention to us?
1: Well, I mean, I think the idea of Yesterday Island could be have legs for a sequel or a series. I think there's lots of interesting ways to go with it. We've sort of just scratched the surface, so we'll see how the release goes. But I'd love to expand the universe of Yesterday Island. I think it's a really fertile soil for further storytelling.
0: Oh, wonderful! Well, thank you so much for joining us on screen this morning, Sam.
1: Thank you, Melinda. Thank you for having me.
0: Oh, an absolute pleasure. And we've been speaking with Sam Vutas, who is the writer the director and editor of the film Yesterday Island, and it's screening at the Melbourne International Film Festival on Saturday, the 15th of August at 6 p.m. at ACME, on Wednesday, the 19th of August at 11:15 a.m. in the morning at Cinema Nova, and also at the Cinema Nova on Saturday, 22nd of August at 4:15 p.m. Thanks again, Sam.
1: Thanks again.
0: And coming up soon, we're going to be having a giveaway here on screen, and it's going to be a giveaway for the new film, Holy Days. So we'll tell you about that in a moment. But first, we're going to have some film reviews for Annie McLaughlin. And here, Bon Voyage is a film that she's been to see. Let's hear what Annie thinks of it.
2: Bon Voyage, Marie, is a French film by Anya Barou, who, I have to say, is a startlingly good director at 34. She's an actor and has 5 films under her belt, someone really to watch. It stars a truly wonderful ensemble cast, including Helene Vincent as 80-year-old Marie, who has decided on assisted suicide in Switzerland with the recurrence of cancer, and Pierre Lottin as Rudy, a support worker who inadvertently stumbles into Marie's plot to get the paperwork in place before she tells her fairly all over the place son and her granddaughter what she is planning. In a gentle romp posing as a family trip in a camper van that belonged to her deceased husband to collect an inheritance in Switzerland, the family with Rudy make their way to self-discovery, reaffirmation of love and a respectful end to Marie's life. Bon Voyage Marie is funny, sweet and also profound. Wonderfully acted and beautifully directed, Bon Voyage Marie is a real little gem.
0: Oh, that sounds great, doesn't it? And let's hear what about Annie's show that she does each week.
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0: And you're listening to On Screen here on Radio 3CR. And we have a giveaway for listener subscribers. Yes. Now, it's the new film called Holy Days, and it looks like it's a romp and a lot of fun. It's starting on Thursday, the 6th of August. It will be in cinemas. And it's set in the 1970s New Zealand. And it's about, well, as you can imagine, it's got an exceptional cast. Miriam Margolis, Judy Davis and Jackie Weaver. And it's a road trip, and I think this should be really good fun. So if you're a listener subscriber and you would like a double pass to Holy Days, you can have a holiday seeing Holy Days, ring 94198377, 94198377 to win a double pass to see Holy Days opening this week. So that's 94198377. If you're a listener subscriber, 94198377. And let's hear another film review from Annie McLaughlin. And Annie has been to see Dangerous Liaisons. And in the meantime, for Holy Days, ring 94198377.
1: Dangerous Liaisons, the most recent production from the National Theatre, staged at the Lyttelton Theatre in London, stars Leslie Mandeville as the Marquis de Merdeville and Aidan Turner playing her partner in social connivance, Vicomte de Valmont. To give its French name, Les Liaisons Dangereuses, originally penned as a novel in 1782 by Pierre Chandelos de Laclos, of course follows the devious and destructive play of two bored and conniving socialites who play with lives to amuse themselves and on a deeper and more disturbed level to justify their cynical and nasty approach to life. Ultimately, they get their comeuppance, while the merry whirl of vicious high society hijinks gets another turn of the wheel with a new set of players. This National Theatre adaptation is by Christopher Hampton, directed by much-lauded Maria Phoebe Elliott, who is responsible for award-winning theatrical productions, including War Horse in 2007, The Curious Incident of the Dog in the Night Time in 2013, and a revival of Tony Kushner's Angels in America in 2017. Just to name a few. It is hard to get past the sheer gall and repartee of the sizzling high society flyers that are the meat of the essential story, which has made this story so riveting for generations. But add to this a fantastically atmospheric production, which uses dance, light and costumes to bind the scenes in a captivating fluidity. It is worth seeing the calibre actors this production brings to the screen, as well as the beautifully elegant and at times feisty theatrics of the production. If you want to see classic and classy theatre, this production won't disappoint.
0: Ah, yes, and that is Annie McLaughlin with her upbeat review of Dangerous Liaisons. And thank you for those people who've rung in for the pass to Holy Days. They've gone, so thank you very much for listener subscribers, and I hope you enjoy that new film, Holy Days, which is starting. It's going to be in cinemas from Thursday, the 6th of August. Coming up soon, we'll be talking to the director of Facing the Numbers, which is having its world premiere at the Melbourne International Film Festival. But let's first have another film review from Annie McLaughlin, and she's talking about Blue Trail. So here's Annie.
1: The Blue Trail is a Brazilian film directed by Gabriel Mascaro from a script by Mascaro with Tiberio Azul. It follows 77-year-old Teresa, played by Denise Weinberg, who lives alone, sweats away in a menial job at a factory, and suddenly finds that the authorities are awarding her an honour for getting old and removing all her agency, arbitrarily placing her under the guardianship of her daughter and relegating her to the colony, like all people of her age, a place, the rumour has it, no one ever returns from or is seen again. Teresa refuses to go. This begins her rebellion and ultimately her freewheeling escape on a personal journey along the Amazon River, which is physical as well as psychological. Gabriele Mascaro, you might remember, was responsible for that fantastic film Neon Bull in 2015. And like that film, The Blue Trail won big at Berlin International Film Festival, this time winning the Silver Bear Grand Jury Prize in 2025. His films are emotional, tactile, explore the human condition while making you travel an unexpected path or rediscovering familiar terrain in a completely different light. The film as poetry, while still tied to the ground. The Blue Trail is fascinating and a prayer to personal freedom. It has a great soundtrack and is funny as well. What more do you want?
0: And that was Annie McLaughlin with her review, and we'll be coming up with another interview from the Melbourne International Film Festival.
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0: Facing the Numbers is the new Australian film. It's a feature documentary and it's having its world premiere at the Melbourne International Film Festival. And Kieran Satur is the director of the film and he joins us now. Welcome to On Screen, Kieran.
5: Hello, thanks for having me.
0: Oh, a pleasure, and congratulations on getting what this looks like, this incredible film that you have up, and it's called Facing the Numbers. Can you give us a pitch for Facing the Numbers?
5: Yeah, so Facing the Numbers is, I guess you call it maybe even a hybrid docudrama series. They're kind of short-form anthology series of different personal testimonies of Aboriginal people from across the country that have had experiences with the justice system or you know, other systems here in Australia that have adversely affected them, yeah.
0: Mm. And can you tell us, bringing you to this film? Obviously, it's an immensely important subject, but can you tell us a little bit about the lead up to making your film Facing the Numbers?
5: Yeah, so my co-director Tyson Burgess and I were seeing what the storytelling around the Black Lives Matter movement, especially coming out of the US, and we were seeing how social media was being used by activists and filmmakers and storytellers, and though it's really telling stories in a different way that was connecting with audiences online. So we just wanted to use, I guess, that approach here in Australia in a different way to talk about what was happening here to Aboriginal and Torres Strait Islander people. I think just finding different ways, new ways of telling these stories in order to connect and to basically humanise the people that are behind the statistics, which, you know, we often kind of, we know about these statistics all the time, but we don't often get to kind of hear about these stories intimately, yeah.
0: Yes, and you can get a glimpse of Kieran's film, Facing the Numbers, going onto the website of the Melbourne International Film Festival, and your trailer really captures that impressionistic and very beautiful way of filming Facing the Numbers. Even though it's a documentary, it has very dramatic aspects and creativity around it. Can you tell us a little bit about filming and the cinematography that you used for Facing the Numbers?
5: Yeah, totally. Well, Tyson, the co-director, is a cinematographer, and he's the cinematographer on this film. And he is one of Australia's best cinematographers. He's an incredible talent. And really, and Tyson and I have worked together over the years, and what we wanted to do was, like I said, I guess bring a different way of telling these stories, one that's quite evocative, beautiful. You know, we knew that we really had to make sure that the drama was right in these stories in order to connect with audiences. We kind of utilized all kinds of different cinematography techniques. We're also leaning on, I guess, like the film canon of black filmmakers from all over the world. So we're heavily influenced by people like Spike Lee, Steve McQueen, is an incredible director, Khalil Joseph, from the US. So we're really kind of paying homage to, the movement of black and brown people globally and using it to tell Aboriginal and Torres Strait Islander stories.
0: Mm. And speaking of the stories, can you introduce us to some of the people that are featured in the film Facing the Numbers?
5: Yeah, sure. So the first film in the anthology is Uncle Woody Welsh's story, and he's a survivor of the Stolen Generations. He's one of the Kinchula Boys. Kinchula Boys Home was a Stolen Generations institution on the mid-north coast of New South Wales. He is now heavily involved in the Kinchula Boys Home Aboriginal Corporation, which is an organisation that's working with the survivors and their families and doing incredible work on the ground. He's also on the board of the Healing Foundation, so he's doing work nationally. So, you know, Uncle Woody is a man that's kind of, he's overcome insurmountable odds from a very young age, being taken at the age of 8. And he's turned that around, you know, and he's really working hard to make sure that the trauma that he experienced isn't, passed down through his family. Well, I mean, it is, but he's trying to kind of deal with that in his own way and trying to make sure that it comes to an end. So he's one of the incredible stories that kind of tells a little bit more of a historical perspective, although it is within living memory of people like Uncle Woody who have survived the Stolen Generations. Yeah.
0: Mm. Marvellous. And also in Facing the Numbers, you are using music as well. Can you tell us about the composition of music for the film?
5: Oh, we've got an incredible kind of lineup of composers that have contributed their beautiful work and beautiful composition to this project. It all started with Wunnuba composer Vincent Gunja, who's an incredible composer. Since then, we've worked with the likes of Lawton Cora, who's a Māori composer based in Aotearoa, Frey Burkut, Jai Pine, Leon Rogers, who's a Waramai composer based in Nam, even hip-hop producer Nerve, who's an artist within his own right. He's contributed. So, you know, we've had a huge amount of incredible composers, you know. We've even had Matt Mason from the DMAs, which are an incredible Australian band. He's contributed composing for film for the first time, which is incredible. So, yeah.
0: Yes, and we should say, can you tell us about the title, Facing the Numbers? Because I think this is something that it needs some clarity, doesn't it, for us?
5: Yeah, definitely. Really, the idea behind Facing the Numbers, I coined the term when we were talking about, just the human stories behind the statistics, you know, that we also often see. You know, there's obviously huge government programs like Close the Gap and different things. We're often kind of measuring things in numbers. But what it means is that I feel like we often switch off when we don't think about the actual people behind these statistics. You know, behind every statistic, there is a person. And I think we just need to make sure that we're, come to terms with that as Australians, as people in this country, and start to look at it, what it is.
0: Yes, and now your film Facing the Numbers will be screening at ACME on Wednesday the 19th of August at 9 p.m. and Friday the 21st of August at 6:45 at the Kino, and yourself at Tyson Perkins, and Tyson Perkins will be attending both of those sessions. Would this be a chance for people to ask questions and to interact with you?
5: Yeah, definitely. Yeah, and we're also kind of working to get all the storytellers there, so they should all be there in attendance as well for the world premiere, which is fantastic. So we'll definitely be there taking questions and talking about the process of making this film.
0: Oh, fantastic. Can I just ask you, over what time period did you make Facing the Numbers?
5: This has been going on for quite some time. It's actually probably about 6 or 7 years now that we've been developing this project. Like I said, it kind of was spurred on when the BLM protests were happening all over the world. And, it's been a huge process. We've worked closely with our collaborator, Common Ground. These are short-form films, so they will be released online eventually. You know, this feature doc kind of format is basically an anthology of the films together, with some poetry and dance as well to kind of help tell the stories. So, yeah, so it'll kind of have many different forms. But to keep in touch, you know, you can check out facethenumbers.com.au.
0: Oh, good. Thank you for that. Well, congratulations on bringing it all together after that time. And can I ask you, is there something else at the Melbourne International Film Festival that you're looking forward to seeing?
5: Oh, you put me on the spot there with that one.
0: Oh, sorry.
5: No, that's okay. Yeah, no, I'm really looking forward to some of the Sovereign Shorts that have come out of Victoria. There's an incredible short film by Aranda director Talia Little called Protest on the Dance Floor. It's actually screening before our screening. So I'm really looking forward to checking that out. It's all about kind of, Aboriginal kind of sovereignty and protest movements and how that kind of takes place on dance floors with electronic music. So, it seems pretty cool.
0: It does sound cool. Well, Kieran, thank you so much for joining us on screen this morning.
5: Thank you.
0: Oh, an absolute pleasure. And we've been speaking to Kieran Satur, who is the director and producer of the film Facing the Numbers, and it's screening at ACME on Wednesday the 19th of August at 9 p.m. and Friday the 21st of August at 6:45 p.m. at the Kino. And we wish you all the best with that. It will just be marvellous to be at those screenings with you and your crew and cast there too. Thank you again, Kieran.
5: Thank you.
0: Thanks.
5: See you there. Bye.
0: And coming up soon, we're going to be speaking with Brian McFarland, and he's going to be talking about two films, reviewing those, The Odyssey and The Tuner. But just before then, we're going to hear another film review from Annie McLaughlin. And now we had Rod McQuantock, comedy writer. We had Rod Quantock on the show talking about him being in this film, and now we'll hear a review from Annie McLaughlin.
1: Rod Quantock, Comedy Warrior, is the most recent instalment in filmmaker Fiona Cochrane's documentation of the Melbourne arts explosion in the 1970s. She took us on a joyous ride with her film Whoopee Blues that captured the musical lives of the Conway brothers of Captain Matchbox fame. And this time it's the turn of the mercurial, extremely funny and ingenious groundbreaker Rod Quantock. Rod Quantock, Comedy Warrior, playing at the Nova in Carlton, is a carefully curated film that brings together Rod's early family life, his university days, his TV work, his cabarets, and his unbelievable bus tour comedy reviews. For the aged in the audience, it is a warm feeling of reliving exciting times. For the younger in the audience, it is a discovery of where what exists today in the comedy realm came from. Buy a ticket to Rod Quantock Comedy Warrior. You won't be disappointed.
0: And that sounds like a great recommendation from Annie McLaughlin there.
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0: And you're listening to On Screen. And our guest reviewer today is Brian McFarlane, writer of many books and lots of film reviews, and he's joining us today. 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
8: Thanks, Melinda. Well, my main reason for going to see Tuner, my first film to review, was to see how one of its stars, Dustin Hoffman, was faring as he draws near to the end of his ninth decade. And after a wildly prolific career that included some of the most popular and well-regarded films of their time, such as All the President's Men and Kramer versus Kramer, well, I came away from Tuna still impressed with his effortless capacity for endowing a character with utter credibility. I was also impressed by the film's other star, the 60 years younger Lee Woodall, of whom I knew nothing, and who proves to be the protagonist who keeps the narrative moving via his complex role. This critically praised film has elements of romance, thriller, of various relationships, and some touches of humour. Perhaps the most rewarding relationship is that between Nicky, played by Woodall, and Harry, by Hoffman. Nicky, a former musician, works as apprentice to Harry, a piano tuner, and this relationship is set up before the title credit. Nicky suffers from hyperacusis, which I've never heard of, an ear disorder that makes everyday sounds unbearably loud and painful. And his career as a musician is makes his career as a musician impossible. But he wears an ear protector, which enables him to work as a tuner. Two further matters now make crucial inroads on the film's plot. First, he proves to be adept at safe cracking when he manages to open Harry's safe for him when Harry's forgotten the relevant code. And this will account for some of the more explosive episodes later in the film involving a criminal gang. The other major narrative input is Nicky's growing attraction to Ruthie, played by Havana Rose Liu, a professional pianist who tests Nicky's hearing by asking him to identify the notes she plays, and he helps to deal with a problem with her piano. All this takes place in a large, empty concert hall where she will enjoy a later triumph. With these two issues in place, there is a major shift in the narrative when a gang of three, headed by Yuri, learns of Nicky's safe-cracking skills, and Nicky takes up a job for them to make some money in order to help Harry and his wife, Maria, played by Tovar Feldschuh, financially. Well, Harry has a heart attack and they're short of money, and because of his long-going friendship with Harry, he wants to help them. And this brings the film to a serious change in tone. The episodes involving Yuri's gang, who invade wealthy homes, bring a very different strain to the film's narrative, both in the moments of violent action and the language. There's scarcely a sentence that isn't dominated by at least one version of the F word, which may seem offensive, but is surely entirely authentic for the characters who use it. The rather bullying Yuri is impressed with Nicky's safe-cracking talents and enlists him to do another such job, where Nicky gets brutally beaten up with crucial damage to his ears. Well, these episodes of the film may seem more complicated than the earlier parts of the film may have led us to expect, and they're certainly more violent than the film's dealing with the friendly relationship between Nicky and his older friend Harry would have predicted. It's nevertheless true to say that it never loses the viewer's attention for a moment. Later matters involve Ruthie's grandmother's watch, which Nicky has come across, and her work with a famous composer, Marius Meister, very sharply played by Jean Rond, who admires her playing and who also has a connection with the watch. I can't go into details about this connection and how it affects Ruthie and Nicky for fear of spoilers, but it's undeniably clever and absorbing in narrative terms. Turner is the first fiction feature film for director and co-screenwriter Daniel Rohrer, who maintains a steady hand over the shifts in relationships and atmosphere and its genre complexity. And throughout, he has excellent support from his cast of age diversity. It was so good to see Dustin Hoffman still performing so vividly as he approaches his 90th year. He provides warmth and affection in his dealings with his wife, Maria, with Ruthie, and especially with Nicky. Lee Widdall's rendering of Nicky holds the flexible narrative together depicting him as likable, smart, and good-humoured in his connections with Hoffman and with Havana Rosemary. Look, Tuna is not a conventional thriller or romance or whatever, but it secures interest throughout. I now turn to The Odyssey. Now, my personal reaction to three-hour action-packed epics is that they should be halved in length and required to reduce the size of their usually overnumbered casts, and that they should allow sensitive viewers more scope for thought and observation. In general, then, I try to avoid them. But under the influence of a much younger relative, I was forced to see The Odyssey, and it led me to appreciate a rare exception to my somewhat intolerant approach to the epic. There is certainly a lot of wild action sequences and some moments of confusion about who's who and where and when, but it also struck me for the discipline and imaginative filmmaking involved. Director and screenwriter Christopher Nolan has become famous for such and other films. For instance, his Oscar-winning Oppenheimer, 2024, is a very different piece of work in its biographical way, though it does share with The Odyssey a similar three-hour running time, or Dunkirk, which may have more in common with the new hit, by comparison of which it seems downright simple. As director and writer, often the case with him, The Odyssey is a Nolan film, though there are several other very important contributors. My acquaintance with the original of Homer's legendary classic version of The Odyssey goes back many decades when I read and actually taught it, along with his other legend, the Iliad. Two major epic poems, both divided into 24 books and both bearing on the later stages of the Trojan War, and composed over the 7th and 8th century BC. In the Odyssey, after the 10-year Trojan War, Odysseus, the king of Ithaca, makes his way home to Ithaca to be united with his wife, Penelope, who has been beset by many suitors, and his son, Telemachus. Nolan's film, of course, follows this narrative line with many interpolations along the way, which may have been a matter of concern to dedicated classical scholars, such as the US writer Maureen Ithaca makes his way home to Ithaca to be united with his wife, Penelope, who has been beset by many suitors, and his son, Telemachus. Nolan's film, of course, follows this narrative line with many interpolations along the way,

0: plenty of these along the way. But it never is just a matter of mindless violence. It's a result of war and its horrors, and there are even some occasions of benevolence from time to time at the various islands at which Odysseus's journey home stops, including his dealings with such legendary women as Circe, played by Samantha Morton, who offers to feed him rather than take him to bed, and Calypso, played by Charlize Theron, who gives him flowers rather than, I'm told, with the usual sexual encounter in the original. The narrative is also interspersed with earlier shots of Odysseus, played by Matt Damon, and Penelope, played by Anne Hathaway, the wife he has left behind and who's attracted a horde of would-be suitors. In his tolerant way, he'd allows her to remarry if he should die. But look, I won't go into plot details about how this works out, but I would say I think it's done remarkably without sentimentality. Well, whether or not you are addicted to film epics or find the action and the vast number of characters sometimes confusing, there is still a good deal to admire in the film. For instance, the superbly shot images, the cinematographer, by the way, is called, I don't know how to pronounce it, it looks like Coyte van Coyteen, images of place or of the Trojan horse and the hordes of men dragging it, or the awe-inspiring settings with wild animals. Also, Nolan's screenplay, as I suggested, interweaves the vivid action sequences with episodes that impress with the thoughts and emotions of the characters. The level of the acting obviously contributes to this effect, and particularly in Matt Damon's Odysseus, which is infused with shifts in time, including the odd flashback and a convincing sense of aging. Others, such as Anne Hathaway, is in a role some distance from her recent role in The Devil Wears Prada 2. Tom Holland as an often quietly reflective Telemachus, and Samantha Morton, as I mentioned, as Circe, all help to lift the film above the level of a mere wild action epic. Thank you.
1: Oh, and thank you, Brian. And look, we've got a few minutes left, and I'm wondering about your latest book. I'm just putting you on the spot now. Whether you could just give us a little bit of a an overview of your new book, which is out, which features the Westerns in Australian cinema and the comparison that you do and the research that you've done.
0: Well, thanks, Melinda. Actually, the book came out in England the year before, in hardback, and now it's just appeared in paperback. I don't know how widely spread it is in Australia, but I was just interested in and surprised by how many films that you could call Westerns had been made in Australian cinema. It was over 100. I only saw, I think, 75, and there were some, of course, I couldn't find any presence of. But what interested me was not whether they were being accurate, say, about the details of the Gold Rush or the Eureka Stockade. I mean, that was obviously part of it, the way they depicted those. But I was particularly interested in how the films reflected over 100 years the changing culture of Australia in which they were made. For instance, with the early ones, the Aboriginal population, they were almost, you know, they were just brought in skimpy little character parts and referred to as darkies or something like that. Whereas in the later, the very last film I wrote about was called The Drover's Wife, and it was written by the Indigenous actor Leah Purcell. She also had written a play version of it. Then she wrote the screenplay, and she directed the screenplay, and she played the lead. And that just suggests an extraordinary change in the culture over that time. Mm. And also, another change, the role of women in Westerns. They were no longer just, you know, being confined to domestic duties and so on. They could even be murderers if they set their mind to it. And of course, Leah Purcell,

0: playing the drover's wife, ended up being a murderer, but being a central character in her own film. So there were changes like that. Obviously, there were other aspects that may help them qualify as Western. The use of, but often wonderful use by cinematographers of the outback. And so I call it outback. You don't have to call it Western. They're not going necessarily west as they are in America. Mm. Any of you can go in anywhere outback. But the word Western, anyway, I called that into play as partly not just a matter of direction, but a matter of the imposition of Western culture on an existing culture. In our case, indigenous population, Aborigines. In America, Red Indians. Okay, well, thanks very much, Melinda.
1: Oh, well, thank you, Brian. And just before you go, where can we get to your book, your latest book?
0: I think someone told me he was ordering it at readings. But I can check this out.
1: Oh,
0: but,
1: good.
0: I hope it becomes available. It was interesting to do.
1: And the full title?
0: Outback, : Westerns in Australian Cinema.
1: Great.
0: Published by Intellect Books in Britain.
1: Oh, thank you so much, Brian. Thank you for telling us about your latest book, Outback, Westerns in Australian Cinema, and also your film reviews of The Tuna and Odyssey this morning.
0: Thanks, Melinda.
1: Thank you. Brian McFarlane, our guest film reviewer this morning here on Onscreen. And let's hear another film review, and it's The Wizard of the Kremlin from Annie McLaughlin.
2: The Wizard of the Kremlin is an English-language film directed by French director Olivier Assayas, who worked with Emmanuel Carrère to adapt the French-Swiss Guillaume d'Émolie's book of the same name into what is billed as a political satire. However, there is actually little witty about this film. It stars Paul Dano as Vadim Baranov, a god-in-the-machine type of Russian official who works for Vladimir Putin, played by Jude Law, in the early days of Putin's rise to ultimate power in Russia. Baranov's lover wife, Kenzie, is played by Alicia Vikander. The allure of the film is the apparent insider position we are given to the machinations of power in a political domain notoriously hidden from Western eyes. Now, all the main players, historically correct, and the known scandals are played out, but of course the intricacies can only be suppositions and from a point of view of a political observer who is oppositional to the state being exposed, as it were. So if we assume it is a tale rather than truth, we then go to the general rhythm of the film, which is pedestrian, with the outlines of the story shallow and two-dimensional. It is kind of interesting to pull the curtain back from Russian modern politics, but ultimately the best thing about this film is its title, The Wizard of the Kremlin.
1: Ah, yes, and that is our film review from our in-house film reviewer, Annie McLaughlin, and you can catch her show each Thursday morning at 11 o'clock here on Radio 3CR. This year has been the centenary of Marilyn Monroe's birth, and the Westgarth Cinema, the Palace Westgarth, is celebrating her work in films at their screening. And today at 12:30 at Westgarth Cinema, they are screening Niagara. And then next week, it's on the 8th of August, Saturday the 8th of August at 12:30, No Business Like Show Business. And then coming up in the middle of August is Some Like It Hot on Saturday the 15th of August, and many more right through to September. So, that's great that we're celebrating Marilyn Monroe's 100th birthday with screenings of her films. Here's a fundraiser we will be interested in.
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1: And I think the only film festival in town coming up this week is the Melbourne International Film Festival, starting on this Thursday, the 6th of August, and continuing till Sunday, the 23rd of August. Well, that's the show for today. Thanks to all our guests. This is Melinda O'Connor. Have a wonderful week.

0: afternoon, listeners. This is the DOGS program, the Australian Council for Defence of Government Schools, and we're here every Saturday. And this is a very special Saturday, not just because we've got a new premier in Victoria, but because the teachers went on strike. And that's what we're going to talk about today. We're very lucky, very, very fortunate here at 3CR that there's a clever lady and a very a committed lady called Annie McLaughlin, who went to the teachers' strike and talked to them. So let's hear from the teachers themselves at their strike, shall we?
1: We're here to send a message to government that it's time to fully fund our schools, that it's time to put a decent offer to teachers, because the problems the profession is facing, the staff shortages, the pressure that staff are facing in schools, the exhaustion, the burnout, it's meaning that our students aren't being able to achieve their best, and ultimately that's what it's all about and that's what we want. I think we need to have an EBA and a funding system that meets the needs of students and meets the needs of teachers. Members obviously felt the last offer didn't do that. I trust their judgment. And my hope is that our action today will encourage the government to see sense and to put something in place, both a funding model and an EBA that genuinely meets the needs of teachers, ES, school leaders and students. I think we are stronger together, both as individuals in our workplaces, as sub-branches and as a union. And today is both a celebration of that and a demonstration of our resolve that we should have a funding model that works and an EBA that meets the needs of staff, students and meets the expectations of the broader community in terms of what they want their public schools to look like.
2: I'm here because it's an unprecedented situation where a state Labor government has decided to go around our union. So for me, it's more about protest or lack of protest, what I believe to be doffing of the hat process with a Labor government. So while the conditions themselves aren't really good in terms of school funding, how dare a Labor government go around our union to set up my conditions? We all received a vote that didn't go through negotiation with our union executive. We received a vote in our email, that was everybody, unionist and non-unionist, no problem with that, but they excluded the union executive from that discussion with that latest set of conditions, absolutely. And that has, in my memory, never been done before, and I've been through Kennett the whole lot, so that to me is a breach of confidence and trust with how a state Labor government should operate.
3: It's up to Ben Carroll. The ball is in his court. He can make us a deal by July 30 that satisfies our core demands, that gives us the wages and the conditions we need to solve the crisis in our schools. But if he fails to, we will be out on strike on August 4 and potentially again beyond that. We won't hesitate to come out again.
4: We're here to try and get fully funded schools, so it's not just about we hear a lot about the pay rise for teachers. It's not about the pay rise. This is not why we're here. It is about getting the resources for our schools to be able to give our kids the best education we can, which is currently what the Allan government is not doing. In the media, we hear a lot about the teacher pay and about how the teachers have rejected a pay offer. But what they're not telling you is in those offers that were given, there was nothing about giving additional funding to schools to supply the kids. Absolutely nothing. So, and that's why we're out here today, because it's really important that we have the resources to be able to give our kids. So I work in a school. I can tell you that we've had staff with broken arms that have been suffered from students. We have limited ES staff. It would be amazing to be able to have extra resources, to have extra staff to be able to assist with these kids. And that's ultimately what it is. We hear that, you know, Victoria's an education state, but we are failing by not providing resources for these kids. The kids can't learn. Really, we need improvements in school funding. That's ultimately what we need. Why is the public supporting private schools? They're private schools. Public education is to give a free education to all Victorian students. So why are we funding private schools? Shouldn't our public education system be just as good, if not better, than a private school? Let's get some more funding for public education. That would be great.
3: Each one of us knows in our individual lives that we are living a crisis. We know that we can't sustain the job. It's really eroding our standard of living, and it's not good enough for our kids. But when we strike and when we're on the streets together, when we see ourselves en masse, and when we also see the support that we have from the community, it strengthens our resolve and it sends a message to Ben Carroll that we're not going to cop it.
5: I'm new to the teaching profession in the last 3 years, and I'm shocked at how much teachers are expected to work unpaid voluntarily. But there comes a time, throwing money at the problem isn't the answer. People want their lives back, and it's time to get some balance back in. So first things first, government offering 4 years smells of they want to stitch us up next time. 3 years is a better deal, it shows commitment to the long term. That and the fact that all they're doing is putting money on the table, not actually looking seriously at our working hours and our unpaid hours, and cutting meetings by half. We're still at school, it doesn't save us anything. We need real time back in our lives and so do our families. We would encourage the negotiators to come and actually spend a day in our schools and our classrooms and then go back to the negotiating table. Just step into our lives for a moment, see the burdens we carry, see the work we put in for our students, inside and outside hours, and then have another think about our worth and the value we're bringing to community.
3: It's up to Ben Carroll. The ball is in his court. He can make us a deal by July 30 that satisfies our core demands, that gives us the wages and the conditions we need to solve the crisis in our schools. But if he fails to, we will be out on strike on August 4 and potentially again beyond that. We won't hesitate to come out again.
6: I'm here today because I would like better conditions at work, in terms of class sizes, reduction in workload. It's just overwhelming all the time. I have friends in high school, in other schools around the state, and it's the same thing. I'm burnt out. I'm 40 and I'm ready to give up. I don't know how long I can do this for. I just would like to be appreciated, like to be shown appreciation. People say, oh, it's all about the money. It's obviously not about the money, because we're here. It's obviously not about the money, you know, like I'm at the top of the scale. That it's a significant improvement, but if it was about the money, everyone would have said yes.
3: The union leadership needs to actually advocate strongly on behalf of the members for our actual demands. It can't concede on that. And what I hear from our union leadership is too much concession about that, agreeing with the government that it's too hard. It's not too hard. What's too hard is a class of 29 students. That's too hard. We need a hard cap on class sizes and a staged reduction over the life of the agreement down to 20 kids per class, which is the gold standard. We need a pay rise of 35% over 3 years, backdated to January. We need face-to-face teaching reductions and education support staff paid lunch break, and descriptions, not dimensions, for education support staff. I would say to parents, thank you for your solidarity. I know that you know we are fighting for the schools that your kids deserve. We care about your kids so much. That's why we have so much resolve. We can't stand working in schools where we can't do the job that we want to do. So I know that you're with us, and we're going to keep fighting together.
7: Teachers need to be valued, principals need to be valued, education support staff need to be valued, and the government needs to start to listen to us and value us.
0: Well, thank you very much, Annie McLaughlin from Solidarity Breakfast. If you want to hear more of the teachers on Solidarity Breakfast, then you can go to the 3CR website and their podcast, Solidarity Breakfast. But we've now got Andy, who's been doing some work on why the Victorian teachers rejected the union government contract in the first place. This strike has happened largely because a group of members, union members, grassroots members who are in the actual classroom, know what's going on and are not going to just be yay-sayers to union bosses and Labor Party apparatchiks. But I don't want to sound too negative, of course, but that's really the way this world works, unfortunately. And a lot of parents and supporters of public education are right behind these teachers.
8: Thanks, Jean. Why Victorian teachers rejected the union government contract? And this article was published in A Red Flag. School staff cannot bear the burden of the broken public school system any longer. Our paltry pay and unbearable workloads deserve to be front page news and a political crisis for the government. And in Victoria, right now, they are. This is thanks to an internal union rebellion in which the group Socialists in Schools played a crucial role. Last week, 58% of Australian Education Union members in Victoria made history. Going against our union leaders' advice, tens of thousands of school staff voted down an in-principle agreement the union had reached with the state Labor government. The rejection is historic. The first statewide agreement reached between the left-wing teachers' union, the Victorian Secondary Teachers Association, was in 1982. Since then, rebellious school staff have never been organised or confident enough to win a majority of their workmates to vote against their own union leaders' advice, to reject an agreement and demand more. Until now. There are many reasons for the no vote. The disastrous 2022 agreement, which union leaders rammed through during the pandemic, resulted in an 11% pay cut. There is a lot of catching up to do, and the latest proposed agreement would not get us there. While the media was fixated on talking up the offer, for most teachers in the middle years of their career, the agreement was not close enough to the 35% pay increase over 3 years that we voted to fight for at the beginning of the campaign. It's also unclear whether the proposed pay deal would keep us ahead of current and recent inflation. We simply can't afford another union sellout. The question of solidarity with education support staff was also key to convincing people to vote no. ES staff perform essential work in schools, and the pay rise they were offered was lower than the percentage pay rise teachers were to receive. Rather than base salary increases, much of the pay rise for ES came in the weaker form of bonuses. It's important to remember just how low paid ES staff are. Range 2-1, entry level for the most common band, is currently $56,580, which works out to just $28.54 per hour. Most classroom support ES get paid for only 6 hours per day and work through their unpaid 30-minute lunch break. So entry level ES get paid just $846 for a 5-day week. Even the top of range 2-8, working those same hours, are paid only $1,096.50 per week before tax. And yes, this is the top pay for most classroom support ES. As the union leaders themselves argue, we are stronger together, and 58% of us demonstrated this by rejecting a deal that would have left ES base pay even further behind teachers, and thus drive another wedge between us. Finally, the offer did nothing to address our impossible workloads, which are pushing 38 teachers per week to leave the profession, or the state, to teach elsewhere. Recent research has indicated that less than 1 in 3 mid-career teachers plan to stay in the profession until retirement. In response to the union leaders' fear-mongering that rejecting the deal would lead to an intractable campaign and a worse offer, Socialists in Schools activists cited the example of Victorian nurses who voted down an offer that their leadership had endorsed in 2024. Australian Nursing and Midwifery Federation officials were completely unprepared for the anger and confidence of nurses to speak up against their proposed deal at a mass meeting. At the time, rather than hear out their members, Union Secretary Lisa Fitzpatrick condescendingly told nurses that they clearly hadn't been able to grasp the wage deal. In reality, members understood perfectly that they were being ripped off. They stood their ground, voted no, and received an improved offer merely a month later. The AEU leaders similarly disregard their own members' opinions. They ignored motions from 54 schools and 6 regions to escalate our campaign with more industrial action. Instead, they implemented largely toothless work bans and cancelled the half-day regional strikes they organised. Those strikes were themselves a de-escalation from our previous statewide 24-hour stop work, despite being dishonestly branded as an escalation. Going above and beyond, the union leaders also deleted critical social media comments and banned dissenting union members from the union's channels. The union presented us with a lowball offer, presumably out of deference to the Labor government. This is a government that talked enthusiastically about essential workers during the pandemic, but has deliberately let our wages fall far behind inflation, and has constantly skimmed funding from public schools, leading to the crisis we see today. How dare our unions accept these insulting offers from one of the best funded employers, and one that we are well placed to put under serious pressure? Interestingly, following the vote, our officials tried a different tack. Speaking to the media, a red-faced Justin Mullaly, the union president, initially tried to distance himself from the offer and claimed that he and the union had not endorsed or recommended the deal to its members. Mullaly stated that the union's supposedly democratic decision-making body, the Branch Council, was responsible. But the Branch Council was elected in 2024, well before the campaign started, and is largely made up of members allied with the leadership and who follow their lead. And Mullaly's statement that the union hadn't recommended it is an outright lie, as demonstrated by the torrent of one-sided emails, social media content, and countless one-sided lectures in union meetings about why we should accept the deal, while describing any counter-argument as misinformation. So Mullaly sells out workers and lies to us, to the media, and to the wider community in the process. Ticking all these boxes, he would make a great Labor Party politician one day. We should not view the calcified Branch Council as the key to the future of public education, but rather the rank-and-file union members everywhere who know better. The role of socialists in schools. Socialists in Schools, a campaign group within the union, played a decisive role in activating more radical union members to build and win the No campaign. We produced materials for AEU members to take to their schools to educate others about why it's right to have high expectations and maintain our demands, and why the only way to win was through a militant industrial campaign. Before the 24 March strike, our strike zine tackled a series of questions we thought needed addressing, from do strikes work for the many members who had no experience striking due to the union's inaction for many years, to can the government afford to pay us, given the media's beat up about the state government being broke. Later in the campaign, we responded to common arguments and fear-mongering from union leaders against further strike action and voting no in our campaign FAQ, such as will we be starting from scratch if we vote no, and are we going to be forced into arbitration, and do we need to accept a deal so we don't have to risk bargaining with the Liberals or One Nation following a state election. When calling through the hundreds of school staff who left their details with the Vote No network, many said they had already printed these documents and distributed them at their school or used them to decorate their union notice boards. This material was extremely effective because the union's materials were deliberately unclear. Members had questions that the officials just would not hear out or answer adequately. In addition to speaking at regional and online briefings, officials visited many schools to spruik their offer. It was a joy to hear that at many of these sub-branch meetings, teachers and ES stood up to the officials and, at times, even walked out on them. One official went so far as to describe as feral a school in the eastern suburbs where a Socialists in Schools member helps to lead the sub-branch. Long live the feral schools. We are immensely proud that our materials found their way into countless staff rooms and helped frustrated union members everywhere stand up for themselves, knowing they were not alone. This is extremely important in a union that deliberately silos members and schools off from one another. Socialists in Schools hosted multiple meetings online and in person, with some between 70 and 150 union members. It's now an active campaign with dozens of impressive union militants. We have discussed a socialist approach to schooling and education, built our school sub-branches, faced off with the officials, produced vital social media content and resources for union activists, and fought for a set of politics in the union to counter the conservative, defeatist approach of the AEU leaders. Towards the end of the campaign, we received messages from dozens of union members giving us information about their school's vote. Before the official results were announced, we had collected voting data for nearly 200 school sub-branches. Many of these messages included anecdotes about how their schools fared, sharing surprise at how many at their school voted no, frustration at the lack of democracy in the union's process, and asking us for advice or disappointment in the result of their own school, but hoping for a better result overall. We thank everyone who sent us these messages and made connections during the campaign, and we urge everyone to stay in touch and get involved. Unlike the opaque leadership, we aim to share results from the no voting schools, both primary and secondary, metropolitan and regional, to give others the confidence to do the same. The next stage of the campaign. We are aware of the challenges ahead. The government says it is in no rush to resume negotiations with the union, and the latest union email indicates that the leadership will continue to waste our time and energy with an unnecessary survey, so they will have more of our opinions to ignore. We don't need a survey. We know the problems and their solutions. Socialists in Schools is calling for all the no voting schools and AEU members to pass motions demanding the union restart our industrial campaign and organise a strike for the first few weeks of Term 3. This is going to be an uphill battle, but our determined campaign has kept open a door the officials wanted to slam shut. We must be determined over the next few weeks to make the most out of this opportunity. Despite the many challenges ahead, it is worth reflecting and celebrating what a significant win our side has achieved. For decades, union officials in every industry have normalised conservative ideas in the workers' movement. Unions are not about organising our side of the class struggle, but are about service provision and individual protection. We can't have strikes because members are too passive and conservative. They also developed undemocratic structures to protect their own power and to ensure workers had no way to organise against them or challenge their arguments. The no vote in the AEU is an example of the opposite orientation. We did not passively accept the arguments of our union leaders. We educated ourselves, argued to others, and passed motions to express our opposition to the sellout. We went from office to office arguing with our co-workers, attended regional meetings, swapped numbers with activists at other schools, and forced discussion and debate everywhere to find critical members of the union to get active. We didn't accept bureaucratic and stifling meeting rules and used every avenue open to us to argue our points. We also didn't shy away from identifying as socialists, but connected our campaign to the question of capitalism, inequality, and other injustices like racism and war. All of this was to create a network of socialist union activists who could make coherent arguments across the school system. On an average day, the words you might use to describe working in education would include exhausting or demoralising. Today, it's exciting and inspiring. Teachers and ES should hold their heads up high for the historic stand we have taken and the example we have set for the rest of the union movement. Officials everywhere should be sweating, and unionists everywhere should take heart. Despite the lies and fear-mongering of our so-called representatives, when a clear lead is given, it's possible for socialists to win a wider audience, to reject the passivity and low horizons our union leaders set, and keep open the possibility of a fight for something more. Back to you, Jean.
0: Well, thank you so much, Andy. That makes things crystal clear, I believe, for a lot of our listeners. And now let's have a break.
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0: Well, we hope you're still with the dogs, and this is a special program dedicated to our teachers who have been on strike and who are thinking of another strike too. So let's hear a bit more about it, shall we, from Dale.
11: Thanks, Jean. This is an article from Red Flag by the Socialists in Schools and AEU members. Victorian teachers strike again. At 1:44 p.m. on the 21st of July, the news broke. Australian Education Union members had once again voted to reject a substandard offer put to us by the state Labor government and our union leaders. It was a brilliant move, even if at the time I was in class and not with my colleagues. Students eating their lunch wondered why I suddenly looked so thrilled. "The strike's on," I shouted, and they erupted into chanting, "Strike, strike, strike, strike." While we could all agree that another day off school was something to be excited about, the significance of the win goes far deeper. This was the second time that AEU members have been asked to vote on an offer that failed to address our key demands, and the second time members said, "No thanks, let's keep fighting." The strike later that week was an incredible display of resistance and solidarity, tens of thousands walking off the job for a second time this year. Given the AEU has called only one strike in the last 13 years, it represented a significant achievement. The strong vote in favour of rejecting the second agreement and fighting for more was not only a win against the industrial action averse union leadership, but also against the Labor government, which has continually undervalued our work and underestimated our resolve. The strong attendance at the rally was a testament to the commitment of teachers to win a better deal than last time. The second no vote wasn't a given, as there were some improvements on the previous offer. One of the most significant was halving of time teachers can be required to spend in meetings, from 80 to 40 hours per year, an important win for teachers' dignity and sanity. The other key improvement was the shifting of allowances for education support staff into their base pay. This means that we have now won an equal percentage pay rise for education support staff and teachers. This is significant, as allowances can be scrapped, but it is much harder to undo a pay rise. This gain acknowledges the crucial work of education support staff and means we are better placed to fight for more together in future campaigns. It also reflects the wonderful unity and solidarity within the union. The government and union leaders thought they could get away with ripping off one section of its workforce, but teachers and support staff stood together and refused to be divided against each other. These gains prove that the arguments our union leaders used to browbeat us into accepting the last offer were simply nonsense. They told us that we had to vote yes to the first deal because it was the best that we could get. They said the next offer could be worse if we voted no. If we rejected the first offer, they told us, it would be ripped up and the whole negotiation process would have to restart and then drag out for months. All now shown to be lies and fear-mongering by people who want school staff and students to suck up subpar conditions so they can claim victory and get a pat on the back from the government and perhaps pre-selection for the ALP one day. But despite the gains, there were still major problems with the offer. Some of the key ones were that the pay increase was still well below 35% over 3 years. The government had not agreed to fully fund the agreement so it could actually be implemented, and crucially, it did nothing to address workloads, class sizes, face-to-face teaching time, planning time. This would lock in the current crisis-level conditions being experienced by teachers and students in public schools for another 4 years. This is why it was so important that the activist group Socialists in Schools threw ourselves into campaigning for a no vote. It was a challenge, not least because the window for voting was very narrow. Voting links were sent out Friday night with a deadline of Tuesday afternoon. This allowed little time for teachers collectively to discuss the proposal or even read it and understand the changes. Nevertheless, Socialists in Schools immediately leapt into action. Members combed through the offer and identified errors and issues, produced social media content, engaged in online discussions, answered common misconceptions and questions, wrote email newsletters, contacted colleagues, shared vote no explainers everywhere, and organised urgent sub-branch meetings for Monday where possible. It was a marvel to be part of such a cohered and determined group of socialists in their element. In the end, the second offer was voted down by a narrow margin of 48% to 51%. Participation in the vote was high, reflecting the widespread engagement by school staff in this campaign. In this context, a vote against a second improved offer, even by a small margin, is extremely significant. The rejection, importantly, means the union's planned strike for the 23rd of July would go ahead. The task then was to bring everyone together to make it as successful as possible. Because there was so little time to prepare and the membership was quite divided on the offer, there were worries and murmurs that the strike would be smaller than the first or not as well observed. On the other hand, at my school, like many others, more people had joined the union since the last action, so the potential for disruption was greater. More importantly, though, is that the general willingness of members to stand together as a union clearly held strong. On Thursday, the streets of Melbourne were overcome with impassioned educators in a sea of red, as were a number of regional centres. The wonderful tradition of each sub-branch school bringing their own banner gave an idea of the breadth of support. It was heartening to find schools nearby to your own, and possibly more so, the banners from schools and places you hadn't heard of. As usual, homemade placards and signs were on point, and chanting was loud and energetic. For the first time, socialists in schools marched together as a block, drawing in members and sub-branches that have taken part in or supported our No campaign. It was an energetic, defiant, and loud march. Dedication doesn't pay the rent, we chanted. Strike, strike for 35%. Socialists in schools has been pushing for strikes not simply because school staff are entitled to better pay and conditions, but because stopping work and shutting schools is the key way we can pressure the government to actually do something about the crisis in public education. If we stay passive and accept whatever the government offers us, the state of our schools can continue to be ignored. Strike actions make it no longer the staff and students' problem, but society and the government's. The other reason we argue for strikes is that they are empowering, inspiring events. They give workers a taste of their own power and greater confidence in their cause. Standing in the middle of this rally, watching the beaming faces around you fill the streets with our numbers and the air with our voices, it is impossible to feel anything other than joyful and empowered. We are not greedy, inconsiderate, or lazy, as politicians, the media, and pundits like to suggest. We are fighting for something important. Our quality of life, that of our students, and that of public education in general. Brendan Laws, a high school teacher, member of Socialists in Schools, and Victorian Socialist candidate against Education Minister Ben Carroll, summed it up, telling Red Flag, "Our actions can disrupt the status quo. We are more powerful than we think. This lesson cannot be learned from books alone. Workers need to live it and feel it. This is why it mattered that socialists in schools activists did all they could to help defeat the second offer." The next day in the staff room, swapping stories about our strike day, my colleague commented, "I really needed that." They were speaking for tens of thousands of teachers as well as the millions of other workers watching. Socialists in schools will continue to agitate for more strikes and a better agreement that meets our demands. This campaign has surprised us many times, and the hope and determination of AEU members have been awe-inspiring. Whatever happens next, there is much to be proud of. It was summed up perfectly by a member of Socialists in Schools well before the results were announced and we experienced our second historic strike and the jubilant determination on the streets. The era of doing what we're told is over. Regardless of the vote, resistance is the winner. Back to you, Jean.
0: Well, thank you very much, Dale. And of course, with this whole teacher strike, it's not just about money, although that is important because they are not paid nearly as much as the people in New South Wales. But money alone won't get them back to schools. There's other things that are involved. Let's hear from Andy, shall we?
8: Thanks, Jean. Victorian teachers are striking again. Money alone won't get them back to school. On Thursday, tens of thousands of Victorian public school teachers, principals and education support staff walked off the job in a 24-hour statewide strike. This means schools will not be operating as usual and union members will gather for a protest march in Melbourne CBD. This is the latest escalation in a dispute with the state government that has been running since mid-2025. In March, more than 35,000 school staff struck for the first time in 13 years, closing schools region by region over successive days. Talks over a new industrial agreement have continued in fits and starts since then. The government put forward an improved offer in May, then another in July, with members voting to reject it both times. Why are teachers rejecting a, quotation marks, generous offer? Union members only narrowly voted to reject the most recent offer. 48.8% wanted to accept it. On paper, the government's proposal looks hard to refuse. It includes pay rises of 28.3% to 32.4% over 4 years, which would take an experienced teacher's salary from roughly $118,000 to more than $151,000 by 2029. Required meeting hours would be halved from 80 hours to 40 hours per year. But the union argues the offer misses the point. Teachers, education support staff and principals report working around 12 hours of unpaid overtime a week. Class sizes remain uncapped and face-to-face teaching hours are unchanged. Shaving one meeting off the week doesn't significantly alter the administrative load, planning, reporting, individual education plans for students with disabilities, documentation for increasing behavioural issues that teachers say is really driving them out the door. How does Victoria compare? Money is, of course, a key part of the dispute because Victoria has fallen behind other jurisdictions. Graduate teachers currently start on about $79,589, the lowest paid in the country, compared with about $90,000 in New South Wales and $96,180 in the Northern Territory. An experienced Victorian teacher earns roughly $118,063 versus about $130,000 in New South Wales. The proposed deal would close much of that gap on paper, but many teachers argue that pay parity means little if the job itself remains unsustainable. What the research says teachers actually need. Teachers most often cite high stress, unmanageable workloads, and poor work-life balance as key reasons for wanting to leave their jobs. A 2022 survey of nearly 2,500 teachers found only 41% intended to stay in the profession, with workload, well-being and status the dominant themes. Other studies have found Australian teachers work about 46.5 hours a week. This is well above the OECD average of 41 hours, despite a similar time spent actually teaching. The extra hours go largely on administrative work. This is why researchers argue policy changes must address these root causes rather than relying on pay alone. These problems are also found overseas. Our 2025 review of teacher recruitment and retention across four countries, including Australia, found the same four issues everywhere: pay, workload, stress, and status. Financial incentives do help recruitment, but only when large enough to offset a tough posting. Evidence on whether cutting workload improves retention is thinner, not because it doesn't matter, but because so few interventions have been properly evaluated. Research indicates teachers want to be trusted and respected for the complex work they do every day, not only by politicians, but also from school community members, the wider public, and the media. Despite Australian teachers rating their profession's public standing higher than counterparts in England or Sweden, Australian research shows media coverage that dismisses the complexity of the job, amounting to routine teacher bashing. Professional autonomy is one of the most important factors around teachers staying. Finland's trust model, where teachers are given the space to teach based on their professional judgment without standardised tests, school inspections or rankings, is often cited as evidence that more autonomy works. Here we go again. Short-term fixes alone are unlikely to make teachers safe and satisfied in their jobs. Teachers say they cannot sustain the workload or emotional toll. They want less admin, better wellbeing support, and a lift in professional status. Addressing workload, investing in real support for teachers, and elevating the status of the profession are complex. But this is what the research suggests is needed to reset the system. If we ignore these bigger issues, teachers are already flagging another strike is on the cards. Back to you, Jean.
0: Well, many thanks, Andy. And it's not only in Australia that our students and our teachers in public education are unhappy. They are in some other parts of the world too. And we're going to hear about where they've taken action and actually got rid of an education minister. Over to Jeff.
12: Good afternoon, listeners. Today we're going to concentrate on the big story from India, where it proves the fact that public education can be taken very seriously indeed, and Indians certainly take their public education very seriously. So this article is by Farin Hussain, and it comes from the Asia Media Centre. From roaches to resignation, how India's students forced a political retreat. What began as an outrage over leaked medical entrance exams evolved into India's biggest youth protest movement in years. Fueled by memes, Instagram reels and weeks of demonstrations, the Cockroach Junta Party helped transform Gen Z frustration into a national political reckoning that ultimately forced Education Minister Dharmendra Pradhan to resign. As an aside, Modi's government, the BJP, which is heavily conservative and religious right-wing populist government, has been on the nose, having been in power for quite a long time, and the youth are sick and tired of the conservative nature of this government. We will continue the article. The cheers began before the official announcement had finished circulating. At Delhi's Jantar Mantar, where students had spent 36 days sleeping under torn tarps through punishing heat, monsoon rain and humidity, word spread rapidly that Education Minister Dharmendra Pradhan had resigned. Protesters hugged strangers. Someone handed out Melody chocolates. Parents lifted their children onto their shoulders. Within minutes, hundreds of phones were in the air, recording a moment many had begun to wonder would never come. The resignation ended one of the most remarkable youth-led protest movements in India that had been witnessed in recent years, one that began with allegations of examination paper leaks and grew into a nationwide campaign that challenged Prime Minister Narendra Modi's government, dominated social media and ultimately forced one of the longest-serving ministers from office. Pradhan stepped down on July 25th after 36 days of demonstrations at Delhi's Jantar Mantar and protests across several Indian cities over examination paper leaks, the handling of the NEET, National Eligibility Come Entrance Test, controversy and the use of force against demonstrators. Hours later, senior BJP leader Prahlad Joshi was given additional charge of the Ministry of Education along with his existing cabinet responsibilities. Why the protests? The protests were triggered by the leak of a national medical entrance examination that affected about 2 million candidates, but the anger went beyond one test. Students described an examination system in which years of preparation could be undone by organised leaks, administrative failures and the prospect of retests. Every year, India's highly competitive entrance examinations determine the future of millions of young people. Admission to medical colleges, engineering institutions and government jobs often depends on a single examination. When allegations emerged that the country's largest medical entrance examination had been compromised, confidence in a system that shapes millions of lives began to unravel. The numbers alone illustrate the scale. More than 2.27 million students registered for NEET UG in 2026, while 2.2 million sat the original examination before a re-examination was ordered following allegations of a paper leak. The movement was organised by the Cockroach Junta Party, or CJP, founded by political communication strategists Abhijit Jepiki. It began as an online response to a remark comparing unemployed young people with cockroaches and quickly became a rallying point for students angry about paper leaks, unemployment and what they saw as a lack of accountability in public institutions. The CJP provided the mobilisation, the protest calls and the organisational centre. Gen Z gave the movement its tone. Students used Instagram reels, memes, edited film clips, parody campaign posters and mock political advertisements to respond to developments almost as they happened. Government statements were turned into meme templates. Television debates were clipped and mocked. Images of cockroaches wearing graduation caps appeared alongside jokes about examinations being leak-proof only after they had already leaked. The content was deliberately unserious in presentation but not in purpose. Humour allowed students to discuss corruption, unemployment and public accountability in a language familiar to millions of young people who might never attend a political rally. AP described the movement's principal weapons as irreverent humour and memes, while Reuters reported that CJP amassed tens of millions of Instagram followers as the campaign grew. Some posts mocked Prime Minister Narendra Modi directly, an unusual feature in a political environment where criticism of the Prime Minister is often more restrained. Others targeted television channels viewed by protesters as sympathetic to the government. Police restrictions, political speeches and official assurances were all fed into the same online cycle of satire. The result was a protest that could move between Jantar Mantar and Instagram without changing its language. As the movement gathered momentum, Parents began arriving with young children. Toddlers sat on their parents' shoulders waving flags. A three-year-old dressed as a doctor wandered through the crowd wearing a toy stethoscope. Another child came dressed as Mahatma Gandhi. For many families, the protests became something about something larger than one examination. We're here because it's for the future of our children, Kanchan, who attended with her three-year-old son, told the Hindu. If the truth wins, we can tell our children that the protesting students suffered a lathi charge for you guys. The campaign soon moved beyond Delhi. Demonstrations and solidarity marches were reported in Mumbai, Bengaluru, Patna, Kolkata, Ranchi, Pune, and Thiruvananthapuram, among other cities. Protesters also gathered in Kota, India's best-known coaching centre, where the examination system shapes the lives of thousands of students every year. By then, the story had attracted and sustained international coverage. Reuters, the Associated Press, The Guardian, Al Jazeera and The Wall Street Journal reported on the protests, often focusing on their unusual combination of conventional street mobilisation and Gen Z internet culture. The movement was variously described as a major challenge to Modi's authority, a generational political shift and a rare example of online satire producing an immediate political outcome. Well before the largest police crackdown, the protests gained a prominent supporter in education reformer and climate activist Sonam Wangchuck. Wangchuck began an indefinite hunger strike on 28th of June in solidarity with Dipki's sit-in and the demand for Pradhan's resignation. His participation brought the movement attention beyond its young social media audience and drew support from educators, civil society figures and older Indians familiar with his work. As the fast continued, Wangchuck's health deteriorated. The Delhi High Court later allowed him to be moved from Safdarjung Hospital to Medanta Hospital in Gurugram. By 22nd of July, on the 25th day of his fast, he said he was prepared to end it if the government guaranteed that peaceful protesters would not face legal action. He ended the hunger strike after 26 days following written assurances and talks involving senior government figures. Wangchuck said the possibility of further violence was also a factor in his decision. His fast ended 2 days before Pradhan resigned. The government's public response intensified as protests grew. Modi released a rare selfie-style video on Instagram addressing students and parents directly. He acknowledged the seriousness of the paper leak crisis and spoke about measures to strengthen the examination system. He later posted another video thanking young people for their engagement and suggestions. The outreach drew large audiences, but it did not end the agitation. Protesters welcomed the recognition of the problem while continuing to insist that the administrative reform was not a substitute for political responsibility. Social media users also responded with criticism, satire, and demands that the education minister resign. The protests reached their most confrontational point on 20th of July, when thousands of demonstrators attempted to march towards Parliament. Police used barricades, tear gas and batons to stop the march. Reuters reported that the clashes injured scores of people and led to widespread detentions. Images of protesters being beaten or dragged away circulated rapidly online and added to the criticism of the government's response. CJP representatives alleged that the pellet guns had also been used. Delhi police denied the allegation, calling it false and saying pellet guns were not part of its arsenal. In the absence of independently verified evidence, the claim remains disputed and cannot be stated as fact. The political confrontation that then moved closer to the centre of government. On the 21st of July, Congress leader Rahul Gandhi, Priyanka Gandhi Vadra and other opposition leaders staged a protest near the Prime Minister's official residence under the slogan Chalo PM House. The leaders said the protest was in response to Delhi police's brutality on students. Gandhi was forcibly removed and detained, with images showing him with a nosebleed. Opposition parties also disrupted Parliament and demanded Pradhan's resignation, a debate on any examination failures and action over police response. The pressure was compounded by another paper leak case while protests were still underway. Veer Mado Singh Bhandara, Uttarakhand Technical University cancelled 2 third-year BTEC examinations after questions were allegedly circulated through the WhatsApp group before the tests. The paper setter is showing him with a nosebleed. Opposition parties also disrupted Parliament and demanded Pradhan's resignation, a debate on any examination failures and action over police response. The pressure was compounded by another paper leak case while protests were still underway. Veer Mado Singh Bhandara, Uttarakhand

0: concerned the future of the country's youth and that he did not want the situation to cause further harm. His exit was widely seen as a rare concession by a government that has generally resisted demands for ministerial resignations under public pressure. Josh Innes takes charge of a ministry facing a crisis of confidence. The government has promised reforms to examination and administration and tougher action against organised paper leak networks, but the political damage will not be repaired by a change of minister alone. The protests succeeded because they combined several different forms of pressure. The CJB organised the campaign, Wanchuk gave it moral authority. Opposition parties carried it into parliament. Police action widened public anger, but it was Gen Z that gave the movement its distinctive public identity. Its memes and reels were funny because they were meant to be shared. They were political because beneath the jokes was a serious demand that an examination system capable of determining the future of millions of young Indians should also be capable of earning their trust. That's the end of the article. And I think that's an interesting story. It's a really big lesson that Indians take education very seriously. I wonder if we and the teachers here will be listened to in such a way. Perhaps comedy memes are the way to go. With that, I'm going to pass you back to the headquarters. Cheerio.
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1: 3CR. Well, we hope you're still listening to the Dogs program for our final section. The teachers and the students are unhappy and they've been on strike. But the schools that are perhaps the most affected by the difference in pay for teachers are the border schools. The schools up on the border where the teachers can get considerably more if they just pop over the Murray River into New South Wales. But that doesn't mean to say that a lot of teachers aren't still sticking it out on this side of the border and are doing a fabulous job. Let's hear about them, shall we?
8: Every week on the Dogs program, we have a special segment to show a different state school is a great school.
9: State schools are great schools.
8: School of the week. State school.
10: School of the week.
9: Great state schools.
8: State schools.
9: School of
8: the week. School for the week here on the Dogs program.
11: And this week's Great State School of the Week is Wodonga Senior Secondary College. Wodonga Senior Secondary College's mission is to empower our students with the skills and attributes to become successful global citizens. The college provides specialist educational programs for students from years 10 to 12. Wodonga Senior Secondary College offers the greatest choice of subjects, courses and specialisms for senior secondary education in Wodonga, enabling all students to choose their individual pathways for success. Our aim is to provide all students with the opportunity to maximise their personal and academic growth in a supportive environment, one specially designed to advance students in their later secondary years. Complementing this, the college acts as a hub provider of specialist studies to students in other regional schools. This partnership enables students from those schools to access studies that maximise their potential and future pathways also. Our Pathways program ensures every student is provided with personal counselling and careers information to assist in their transition from school to tertiary and further education, apprenticeships, traineeships and employment. In providing the widest range of academic and VET courses in regional Victoria, our students are exposed to an adult work and study environment and an extensive offering of sport, music, drama, arts and extracurricular activities. With the establishment of a highly successful flexible learning centre, Wodonga Senior Secondary College now caters for the educational needs of all young people in the Wodonga community. and now some numbers.

0: Was from the My School website. There are currently 1,348 students at the school, and the ICSEA value, 943, which is below average. That means 6% of students are sitting in the top 25% of socio-educational advantage, 15% in the second quartile, 28% in the third quartile, which is below 50% socio-educational advantage, and the lowest quartile of SEA, 51% of students. There are 13% Indigenous students, and 9% of students have a language background other than English. And for the funding, from the Australian government, a recurrent funding of $7.1 million, and from the state government, $26.9 million. $350,000 from fees, charges and parent contributions and other private sources at $481,000. And that works out to $27,913 per student. The total capital expenditure in the last 3 years, about $7.5 million. Back to you, Jean.
1: Congratulations to Wodonga Senior College. That's our great state school, and all our state schools are great schools, of course. But as we record, we understand that at 10:30 on the 4th of August, there will be another rally, another strike at Parliament House in Bourke Street and all around there, of course, because there's thousands and thousands are out on the street on these strike days. But it's now my turn to thank our wonderful producer, Dale and Andy. Thank you very much, Annie McLaughlin from Solidarity Breakfast, and everybody else who puts this together, and to congratulate the teachers and tell them that we're behind them all the way for their great work in our public system, and we want them to be properly paid and looked after. And if you want to find out more about us, you can go to our website at www.adogs.info. But from all of us here at 3CR, it's bye for now.

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3: 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Today, in the Acting Up time slot, we will rebroadcast an hour-long interview with Bevan Ramsden, first broadcast live on Radical Australia with Joe Toscano and Kelly Whitworth in 2023. It is with great sadness that 3CR Community Radio acknowledges the passing of one of the station's founders, Bevan Ramsden, on 27th of July 2026 at the age of 87. Our sincere condolences to his family, friends and comrades. Bevan was born in Northcote, Melbourne in 1939, initially trained as a telecommunications engineer. At 26, he travelled to Zambia as an Australian volunteer abroad. The 2 years he spent there witnessing firsthand the enduring legacies of colonialism, racism, and struggles for national independence profoundly shaped his political outlook and set the direction for the rest of his life. Returning to Australia at war, Bevan threw himself into the growing movement against the Vietnam War and conscription. In the early 1970s, he became active in the Australian independence movement, campaigning against US military installations such as Pine Gap and Northwest Cape, while advocating for an Australia free from foreign military, economic and cultural domination. During this time, Bevan also moved into being a TAFE teacher, specialising in telecommunications. In 1974, Bevan was teaching at the Collingwood Technical College when he and others became aware of the possibility of a community radio license for Melbourne. As a seasoned peace activist, unionist, and community organizer, Bevan set to work building a campaign and garnering broad support for a Melbourne community radio station. He helped establish the Community Radio Federation, along with the democratic governance structure that continues to form the foundation of 3CR today. Bevan was instrumental in growing the grassroots support for an independent community radio station and developing the vision of a radio station that provided access to those who weren't given a voice in the mass media. After a lengthy period away from the station, Bevan thankfully accepted an invitation to reconnect with 3CR in 2013 in the lead up to the station's 40th birthday and is featured in our book Radical Radio, Celebrating 40 Years of 3CR. Visitors to 3CR's recent 50th birthday event at Collingwood Town Hall would have seen Bevan's commitment to independent media and a free Palestine in the ABC Archives videos from 1976 and 1978. Whilst Bevan couldn't join us at this event, the vision of him from the ABC TV's This Day's Tonight show from the 1970s was both inspiring and indicative of his unwavering drive for justice and independent media. Bevan's peace activism continued right to the end. Our friends at the Independent and Peaceful Australian Network, where Bevan was an active member since 2015, write, 2 days before he passed, he convened a workshop on organizing and facilitating kitchen table discussion groups. Passing on his knowledge, especially to grassroots organizers, was one of his greatest passions. Those fortunate enough to be in the room spent those hours with one of the giants of Australia's peace movement. Even in his final days, Bevan was doing what he had always done, bringing people together, sharing ideas, and helping others discover their own capacity to act. Bevan's activism in independent media also spanned his entire life, in not only radio, but also writing articles for numerous progressive publications. On 3CR, most recently, listeners could catch Bevan as a co-presenter on Sunday's Alternative News and as a regular guest on Jan Bartlett's Tuesday Hometime show. As IPAN colleagues note, Bevan's own words remain the best guide to how he lived and what he would ask of us now. Things are not going to change unless we do something about it. Don't sit on the sidelines, become involved. His memorial service will be on Friday, 7th of August at 3 p.m. in Sydney. Messages of condolence for Bevan's family can be sent to ipan.assistant@gmail.com. Thank you, Bevan, for your incredible contribution to 3CR. Yours is a lasting legacy, and we will continue to honour your work and the vision you had for independent media that strives for peace and justice. Now let's hear Bevan Ramsden speaking with Joe Toscano on Radical Australia on the 1st of November 2023.
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0: Welcome to Radical Australian Community Radio 3CR. The world's greatest producer, Kelly Whitworth, is in the studio with us. You turned up this week, Kelly.
1: It's all a bit strange as we are, isn't it?
0: We've got the new bloody technology.
1: Funny headsets on.
0: We've got these funny headsets on. Now I'm talking to myself. What are you doing to me, Kelly? I can hear myself in this crap.
1: I know, it's all a bit strange, but we're all online and we've got a guest as well on the telephone.
0: How are you, Bevan?
2: Good, thanks. Yes, I've got headphones on too.
0: Have you? No, these aren't headphones. These are headphones and they've got little microphones. And
1: we look like operators, you know, old school operators. We've got a massive construction works going on next door to the radio station.
2: Right.
0: You and a few other malcontents, you were responsible for this radio station, weren't you?
2: Yes, I guess so.
0: I mean, I was just going through the 3CR book that Juliet Fox wrote, I never read the first few pages. I should have, Bevan, because it was all about all the effort and energy you and the other crew put into getting this station off the air. On the air, I should say.
2: Well, this is a special for me because this is the first time since 1978 that I've been allowed to speak on the air, directly on air on 3CR. I've been banned for 45 years.
1: Well, you're on the right show to make your re-entry, I would say.
2: Yes, it's great. I mean, I'm allowed to do recorded programs, but the ban is theoretically, no one knows about it, but theoretically the ban is still on, but not today.
0: Look,
1: Bevan. Someone put you on the list, so you must have been vetted.
0: Look, Bevan.
2: Yeah,
0: when I first started at 3CR in 77, we had to pre-record, then people would listen to it, and then they'd put it on air. But this is live. This is live.
2: This is great. Yeah, well, look, it's wonderful to be speaking on a station which had the germ of an idea in 1974 in the corridor of the Collingwood Tech between myself and Herman Szafranski.
0: Mm-hmm.
2: It was after the release of the McCallum Report by the Whitlam government, which opened up the airwaves to public broadcasting. And this idea came up in the conversation. Perhaps Melbourne could have its own community radio station. Blame me, it's pretty satisfactory for me.
0: What is? And
2: I'm talking on it. It'll be 47 years later, it is still going strong.
0: Well, your kitty, 3CR, is going strong and is about to become a grandparent. 50 years is around the corner, so you've done well.
2: The one thing that 3CR has to teach organisations, all those looking to make change in the community, the one thing that's important about 3CR is its independence. And that independence came about because we said from the word go, we'll do it all ourselves. We'll do it all ourselves, and for something like nearly 50 years now,
0: that's right.
2: Volunteers have kept that station going.
0: That's right.
2: Paid staff, and they're great, but the volunteers have kept it going. It's never relied on the government for its sustenance.
0: Right. Yep.
2: And I can remember when we first started off, there was another group that was an ethnic communities group that wanted to have an ethnic community station. It turned out to be 4ZZZ. And they said, we deserve the government funding and the transmitter and the studios to be given to us. We deserve it. We've been denied access to the media.
0: Mm-hmm.
2: And that's what they set out to do. After 1 year, government didn't like what they were saying and pulled the rug underneath their feet. And 4ZZR, it only lasted 1 year.
0: Yeah.
2: Now, 3CR, because of its independent approach and its enormous amount of wonderful volunteers, is still going and going strong.
0: Well, that's right, Bevan. Everybody knows the old saying, he who pays the piper calls the tune.
2: Absolutely.
0: And that's... Now, you were the first secretary, weren't you?
2: I was the first secretary, that's correct.
0: Mm.
2: And there was a very big campaign. It came out of the Vietnam War era, really, because... It came about because of the McClellan Report and the Whitlam government, but the need for it was recognised going back into the Vietnam War period when we couldn't get into the media. You couldn't get radio stations to listen to our message. TV certainly didn't. Only televised protest meetings, which were violent. And so even the printing houses around Melbourne wouldn't take our leaflets. We had to learn to print. Mm-hmm. So when the opportunity arose that maybe we could have a community station speaking independently for all those denied access to the media, which was the catch cry, then it got support. People came around and helped to, first of all, to get the license. That was a big campaign. And then to build the station and to build the transmitters and the transmitter hut and the studios. It's done brick by brick down at Cromwell Street, before that at Armidale. And, of course, now you've got to, very lucky to have very good premises there at Cromwell, at in Smith Street. It's wonderful. I was down there the other day talking to Juliet.
0: Yeah,
2: it was a major effort, but it was teamwork and a mass support and teamwork which produced 3CR. That's all I can say, and something we'd all be proud of. And certainly I'm proud that it's still going strong.
0: Now Bevan, the producer, Kelly's giving me a hard time. She says, what's going on behind you? Are you in a cafe or something, mate?
2: Oh, can you hear something behind me?
0: Yep.
1: There's some clashing plates, like someone's in the kitchen.
2: Oh, I'm just asking my wife to be careful there. Sorry about that.
0: Well, hopefully she doesn't throw any plates at you, asking you.
2: They're hearing the plates behind you. So you're trying to be a bit quieter. I could go. Anyway, let me go into the theatre.
0: Yeah, it's called live radio.
2: I'll
0: lie down and take a Bex and it'll be all right.
1: Thank you, Bevan.
2: Okay, this will be much quieter here.
0: Now we've introduced you, Bevan, we're going to do a little bit of an orthodox thing. Where were you born?
2: I was born in Northcote, 21 Tanner Grove, Northcote. I've lived half my life in Melbourne and half up here in New South Wales.
0: What was it? Love that dragged you to New South Wales, or the need to earn a living?
2: Well, I got married, and my wife didn't like the Melbourne climate,
0: right?
2: And because she was a Filipino, and she was a nurse in Melbourne, and we met there at a party, and all things went well. We got married, and in 1984 we decided to move. My mother had died. Mm-hmm. Father was at a loose end, so we decided to move to New South Wales. He came with us, and got out of that place he was in down there, and I was a TAFE teacher, so I was able to get a job at Newcastle TAFE in 1984, and we've lived up here until just recently. We moved down to Sydney to look after a granddaughter.
0: Right.
2: One of the daughters, she's a single parent, and a lovely little granddaughter who's now nearly 4 years old, and to help her cope with childcare costs, we look after her 3 days a week. That's a blessing. It's a lovely blessing.
0: Well, that's great. Look, I understand, Bevan, I feel a bit humble by this, that you've got an 11-volume ASIO file. Is that correct? Or is that
2: not
0: exact?
2: Quite correct. It's 10 volumes.
0: Oh, 10 volumes. How many pages in a volume, in an ASIO
2: there's
0: file?
2: Nine volumes have, each folio has about 110 pages in it, and the 10th one was photographs taken of me speaking at demonstrations or walking down the street with Dr. Jim Cairns. it's a bit of a conundrum, which I know our listeners are interested, but why did a closeted Methodist Church Sunday school teacher, who's even earlier life than that, a religious family, a religious bubble, went to church three, even four times on Sunday, come to end up going to jail and spending 8 days in jail for contempt of court and have an ASIO file like that? It is a bit of a conundrum, I must admit.
0: Well, I don't know if it's a conundrum. I mean, a lot of people come from different areas. That's why we have Radical Australia, a little chat for about an hour with different activists. So you were born in Northcote. Where did your parents come from? Were they Australian-born or are they from overseas?
2: Mum was Australian born and Dad emigrated from England on a $10 passage or something in 1920s.
0: Right.
2: And got Irish, Scottish, English and German background in me. guess that or conventional type of immigrant. But yeah, born in Northcote. And we moved around the eastern suburbs of Melbourne in the early days. Mitcham, Ivanhoe, Templestowe, Doncaster. Then I ended up buying a house in Beaconsfield Parade, Northcote.
0: Right.
2: In my early 30s.
0: And that's something people can't do today, obviously. It's a different world. So getting back to your early years, now, when did all this file business start? What did ASIO take an interest in you? I mean, a church-going Methodist lad. I assume you went to primary school and high school. And
2: Yes.
0: No issues there? You weren't beating up the principal or anything?
2: Westgarth State School and Box Hill High School.
0: Right.
2: Played cricket for the first 11 and played soccer. Just all those sort of things. Really, my change occurred. I made a decision to join the Australian Volunteers Abroad.
0: Right.
2: I think they're called International Volunteers Abroad now. Mm-hmm. In 1965, 66, I had done 5 years with the telecom as an engineer. It was my cadetship period. And I was free to do that. And I was sent to Africa, to Zambia.
0: Right.
2: Under the ABA scheme. And I worked there as a sort of a junior telecom engineer, but suddenly this closeted church boy eyes were open to the independence movements in Africa, the surge of movements in Africa, the scourge of racism, and this was all a bit of a shock. Like, it had a pretty sheltered life, and I had to try and make sense of all this, and I came back to Australia 1968, and here the Vietnam War was waging and conscription, and I fell into bad company. Inverted commas.
0: bad demonstration. do you want to tell us about that first demonstration? Any memories about it?
2: I'll tell you about the first political act of mine.
0: Right.
2: As a church going boy, which led to my life of political crime.
0: Yes. You've got to take a first step. So tell us about this first step.
2: The first step was after having gone to a demonstration and met people like Harry Van Morstan,
0: Not people like Melbourne University. Oh, yeah, God. No wonder you were corrupted.
2: You were groomed.
0: You were groomed, lad.
2: I went to a film one Saturday afternoon. It was Tolstoy's War and Peace.
0: Right.
2: And it was devastating me. The dead bodies on the battlefield, and I was thinking of Vietnam at the same time.
0: Mm-hmm.
2: And I came out of that film, and I went to the hardware, and I bought a tin of white paint and a brush.
0: Mm-hmm.
2: And I went up to a Safeway's wall with Doncaster, with a nice brick wall facing the public, at 11 o'clock at night. And I painted this sign, which I'll never forget. It's burned into my memory. No government has the right to force a man to go to Vietnam and kill some child's father. End conscription now. Now, I must admit, it was a pretty long one, longest I ever painted up.
0: Well, you know, obviously in those days, the cops weren't around that area. They were more in the inner city.
2: no, not so.
0: What, they were waiting for you?
2: As I stepped back to observe my handiwork, I got a tap on the shoulder. And a bloke says to me, "I'm Detective Sergeant, whatever. Did you paint this on the wall?" I said, "Yes, I was pretty proud of it." He said, "Well, you're going to accompany me to the Mitcham police station. We're charging you." So I end up in the magistrate's court at Box Hill, and he fined me $120 and told me to go and paint, clean the sign off. I never did either.
0: Right.
2: He said, "Why did you do it?" So I give him a little lecture on Vietnam War and conscription.
0: Mm-hmm.
2: And I said, "And I'll continue to do this until the war stops, and there's nothing you can do to stop me." Anyway, he gave me the fine and told me to go and clean the wall, which I didn't do. But I think some people from the church were there, and they might have paid the fine for me, but I wouldn't pay the fine on principle.
0: Mm-hmm.
2: So that started me off in a little life of crime, political crime. And I ended up a bloke called Michael Hamill Green, a draft resister.
0: Yeah.
2: But he listens to this station. He was, he and Harry Van Noorse were leading lights in the draft resisters movement in those days. He said at a meeting something that really affected me. Michael said, the strongest political weapon anyone possesses is their own life. And I was working in telecom, and I went away and I thought about this, and I really thought about it hard, and I thought, well, if I don't do something really solid, I'll hate myself for the rest of my life. So I resigned from telecom, and I went and worked as a volunteer on the moratorium campaign for the next 2 years.
0: Right.
2: I financed myself from my savings and my pay up in telecom. But I got to a pretty low point financially. I found I had 20 cents in my pocket and nothing in the bank. I had 2 weeks' rent. My car didn't work. The combi van didn't work. And I hitchhiked over to a great friend at Eltham, Ron Payne, and he said to me some good advice. He said, Bevan, you've got to look after yourself now. He said, down the street is a company that pulls apart car boxes for and recovers the plywood.
0: Yeah.
2: And if you go down there, you get paid so much for every square metre of plywood you can recover.
0: Mm-hmm.
2: He said, here's some tools I'll loan you. You can stay at our place while you go and do it. Gotta get some money in your pocket, which I did.
0: Right.
2: And I did that and then did some delivery with using the van when it was working for TNT, did some deliveries. But, I saw the opportunity to join TAFE. They were looking for technical people with telecommunications experience. And I went to Hawthorne, did the course there, and started teaching at Collingwood Tech, which...
0: Right.
2: Where the idea of 3CR came up.
0: Yeah, let's go. Let's go back. Yes, let's go back a step or two.
2: Okay.
0: Now, you said you're influenced by draft resistors. Did you take that decision, or obviously you're of draftable age?
2: I was over the draft age.
0: You were over.
2: I was over the age. I was born in 1939.
0: Oh, yes, you would have been over. Yep.
2: When I was in Africa, I went there in 65. I was about 25, 26,
0: mm-hmm.
2: 27 years of age. Yeah, I was more in the early 30s when I was 29, early 30s in the moratorium time. Yeah, I was out of that age. But I was involved in supporting the draft of Justice Union and go along to their demos.
0: Right.
2: It was Harry Van Moors that taught me how to print on an offset printer. Because we used to print our leaflets, because we couldn't get them printed by the commercial people. We had to do our own printing, broadsheets and leaflets. And, I became a pretty amateurish printer, but a printer for a while, as a number of us did. I was influenced by Michael and by Harry quite a bit and their movements around them. I've been pretty lucky, really. Very lucky to experience some important things. I mean, 3CR was only one of them, but...
0: Well, tell us about some of the others.
2: Because after the Whitlam government was dismissed, the Australian Independence Movement started up. And I was involved with the AIM for a while, doing their broadsheets and printing those.
0: You weren't responsible for Blinky Bill, were you?
2: We used to use that emblem, yeah. But, I guess things changed when I got married.
0: Right, let's go back. Let's go back to the 70s, all right? Because you were doing a lot of things. Australian Independence Movement. You were teaching at Collingwood TAFE.
2: Taught at Collingwood, then Preston, then Footscray, three different TAFEs before I went to Newcastle TAFE. At the time, the Telstra and the SEC, when it existed then, were putting their technicians through a certificate course to get a proper qualification.
0: Right.
2: And I was involved in those colleges in providing certificate four or the associate diploma subjects, and it involved radio subjects. Of course, that was radio subjects and my knowledge of radio that helped me with 3CR, because the first 3CR transmitter was purchased from across the road at Collingwood TAFE in an old army disposal store, and it was an ex fire brigade transmitter.
0: Right.
2: And we bought it for $200 or something, and we had to retune it for the frequency we got. But, yeah, it was an old fire brigade transmitter that did the original transmissions, the first ones from Armidale.
0: You'd be surprised that the transmitter at Werribee is now surrounded by housing estates.
2: Is it?
0: Yeah, and 3CR's got prime land, the transmitter. So how things have changed.
2: Yeah, well, we had it, of course, beside the Collingwood Town Hall for a while. Yeah. We had a big antenna there and a small transmitter hut, which we built. And builders' labourers helped us to put the mast up, rightly. And I think the builders' labourers still have a program on 3CR.
0: Yeah, the concrete gang's still
2: concrete
0: going. Not the originals, but they're still there and they're still
2: good on them.
0: Still involved. It's a different type of it's a different type of union these days, you know. But,
2: sure.
0: They're still involved, you know. They're still
2: That's
0: involved.
2: That's great.
0: Some of the original affiliates are still there, but it's not like the heady days of the 1970s when we had about
2: 120 affiliates. And that was a very And that's a very important part. I mean, I don't talk to the management committee of 3CR, but maintaining the affiliates is very important.
0: Yeah, it's essential.
2: Important to keep that base.
0: Yeah, it's essential. And the volunteers and the listener subscribers.
2: And the volunteers.
0: And the radio phone and all that stuff to keep that independence.
1: Do you want to speak to the importance a little bit of the affiliates, Bevan?
2: The affiliates, they provided called credible backing for the station, not just the voices of people who attend a meeting, but they provided credible backing. And also, we promised them a program. If they became an affiliate, you could have a chance to have your own program. And that, in those days, a lot of the trade unions and environment groups and so on, they did make take the opportunity and ran a program. It was difficult to do a weekly program. Some did them more infrequently. But I know the pressures of producing a weekly program. You really got it on your mind all the time. But that was the strength of 3CR. It was the voice of the people, of workers, of environmentalists, of women, the Women's Electoral Lobby, the Women's Liberation Movement. There were a number of women's groups involved at that stage, and public transport groups. Wide range of, and the music side of it too, and I suspect that you've still got steam radio going and the jazz program.
0: Yeah, unfortunately they're still going. Yeah, I don't like
2: you,
0: music.
2: You lost steam radio bloke a few years ago. Is a big
0: Ralph.
2: Guy,
0: yeah, Ralph.
2: Ralph Knight.
0: Yeah,
2: who
0: yeah.
2: helped with the technical side too. He was a great bloke.
0: Yeah, he was a great raconteur. Once he caught you in a corner, an hour later he would disappear, if you were lucky, if he let you go. That was Ralph. Yeah, he liked talking. He loved it. Obviously, when you do a music show, there's a lot of periods where you're just hanging around listening.
2: Yes,
0: if he saw you in a corner, he'd grab you. Now, obviously a bloke who's got 10 volumes, ASIOphiles, couldn't all have been about the moratorium and the draft resistance movements. What other things you got involved in that got you into trouble?
2: Not necessarily got me into trouble, but got me a file. But see, when you talk about those files, a lot of them were minutes of meetings I'd attended where I'd passed a motion. You know, got up and spoken and passed a motion. They just had the whole minutes of the meeting. It could have been CICD, could have been the Australia-China Society, or the moratorium. They just posted all the minutes of stuff in there. I mean, there's lots of crap in there. I mean, one of my last files, it only goes up to 81. I got married, didn't it? One of the last two entries, I think, were, he's been seen with a Indonesian woman.
0: Ooh.
2: What's that got to do with them? It wasn't one Indonesian, she was Filipino. And the next item on my file is my marriage certificate.
0: Your marriage certificate.
2: I mean, this is the sort of crap that's on the file. You know, it's not all about things that you do.
0: No.
2: It's just that they just, I don't know, grab things about you and so on. It's just unbelievable. And there's so many people who were given ASIO files, and and it was an intrusion on our freedoms, freedom of liberty, the freedom of association, and the freedom to speak our minds, which you should have in a democratic society.
0: Right.
2: A terrible intrusion. And the intrusion is still there today. I was going to a meeting just recently where Chinese people were speaking about them being intimidated by visits by the police. They've been too friendly towards China, and they're getting visits from the police. That's going in now.
0: Yes.
2: This intrusion into our daily lives, if the political wind is blowing in a certain direction.
0: Yeah, look, look, we've been complaining for a while. The West Papua Independence Movement, I'm the convener for their rent collective. They've got now an office for the last 8 years in Collins Street.
2: Right.
0: And the amount of spying that's carried out on them by Indonesians, spies, you know, from the embassy, from the consuls, and the Australian government does nothing about it to protect its citizens. And many of these people are refugees who are now citizens of this country, have been here for decades.
2: Sure.
0: It's just extraordinary.
2: Sure.
0: So is much of the file redacted, or is it?
2: Yes, they do. Well, first of all, they blank out the person who's made the
0: allegation, the
2: report about you. If they've been reporting on you about doing something, they knock that out. But there's other parts too that they just blank out. You're not too sure what that was about.
0: Mm.
2: But I sort of was interested at one stage in seeing what was going on. So, but I found it presents a bit of a history of my activity, actually. A better history than I can remember.
0: Oh, that's right. We should thank them.
2: anyway, I just keep it on the computer. Maybe my grandchildren might be interested in it one day.
0: They may be. So going back to when you got to New South Wales in 1984, did you know anybody up there?
2: No, not really. No, it was quite a change. But, I mean, you're in amongst the teachers there at TAFE, and then we had our struggles, our union struggles. I was president of the local branch there for a while, and in the New South Wales Teachers Federation. And we had our struggles. You get together. Then there was the peace movement up there. And we had the 2003 big demos and local peace movement, which I was involved with. My wife, being a nurse, she had all nursing friends. So you make friends soon enough, and particularly with the interests you've got. But bringing up kids, I wasn't as active as I had been earlier in my life when I had no other responsibilities but myself.
0: Right.
2: Just lately, being retired has given me more opportunity to work with IPAN and the Independent Peaceful Australia Network.
0: So, so you're not going to die quietly?
2: once you've got it in your blood, you can't. You've got to be true to yourself. You can't.
0: Right.
2: Lay down when things are like happening in Gaza at the moment, you know.
0: No,
2: you can't,
0: just extraordinary, exactly.
2: You can't lay down. Right. And that's interesting. Can I just say a few bits about that? Because the time I got banned, by the way, there was a big upheaval in the radio station at 3CR, and you know why it was?
0: It would have been.
2: It was because
0: the Palestinian.
2: Palestine. 3CR decided as a committee to give the Palestinians a voice on the radio, the first radio station in Australia to do so.
0: Yeah.
2: I'm sure 3CR is still giving them a good voice on 3CR.
0: And the Zionists are still complaining.
2: And the Zionists would still be complaining. Yes.
0: Yeah, and they are. They are still putting in reports as I speak about Palestine Remembered, which is one of our regular programs. I was speaking to the station manager about it, you know.
2: Yeah, well, it got very, very intense in 1978, or you probably remember that.
0: That's right.
2: The politics.
0: Terrorist radio.
2: Terrorist radio on the front page of the bulletin.
0: With this
2: full-page colour thing with 3CR microphone and a hooded person speaking into it. Yeah, it was pretty nasty stuff. But we weathered the storm, and I'm glad that we've still got good Palestinian programs going, and never more than they need it now. It's a very dreadful situation occurring over there.
0: So why were you banned?
2: Oh, because there was a division in the station. I mean, there were a lot of less political people who wondered why Bevan Ramsen, the secretary, and his committee had got them into this trouble with this bad publicity. And it was a division in the station. eventually there was a huge meeting at Richmond, at Collingwood Town Hall, and very narrowly we were voted out, and I was told not to speak about the subject, I think, but I had something kind of, I felt I had to speak about what the deputy had been doing, and I spoke up, and then they said, you must, that could cause us trouble, you must not speak again, and you're not allowed to go to here again, only by recorded.
0: Pre-recorded.
2: Yeah. It goes back to that. But that's not important. The interesting
0: thing is important. That is important.
2: So many years ago, the same issue that we've got facing us right now in Gaza, you know, it was still a huge issue back in 1978, and that even the station came under terrible pressure from the Zionists over it and their political colleagues and the newspapers that support them. And the same thing all happened today, and I'm not surprised that the station has had some questions raised about their programs if the Palestinians are talking. Not surprised at all. But that's what we do. That's what 3CR should do. It's a voice for those who are denied access to the media. And there's no one who's denied less access to the media than the Palestinian people.
0: Did you get involved in community radio in New South Wales?
2: No. There was a university station at Newcastle, but it was very tightly controlled. I tried to get a program on once, but they were very tightly controlled, and I was certainly in no position to do what happened in Melbourne and try and restart a community station up there.
0: Right.
2: That was an enormous effort, and I was single and had no other responsibilities, and I didn't have the same momentum after the Vietnam War to get everyone together. So I didn't do anything but I didn't get anywhere on community radio in Newcastle.
0: And you said you were with the peace movement. This is what the anti-Iraq invasion movement, or is that what you're talking about?
2: Well, that came up, of course, in 2003, and I was involved in Newcastle in when the committee's there, and we had a huge demo in the city park, and then we went down to Sydney, the really big one. But I guess it was 2011 or so where I became much more involved again. When Obama said we're going to station US Marines in Darwin on a regular basis, and the Independent Peaceful Australia Network was born at a conference in Canberra, I did join and became a committee member. And I produced their monthly newsletter, e-publication, and involved with the committee all the time. The IPAN, as it's called, is concerned about an independent foreign policy, not doggedly following the Americans into wars like Vietnam and Afghanistan and Iraq, but standing on their own feet, an independent and peaceful policy towards countries in our region and all around us, and that brings us into conflict with a number of government policies, as you might imagine, and we comment on and we have campaigns on. One of them at the moment is the Force Posture Agreement, which probably very few people have ever heard of. It's between the United States and Australia, signed in 2014 following the US Marines in Darwin being stationed, and we're running an e-petition at the moment to Parliament. We've got about 2,500 signatures on it at the moment, calling for the termination of this monstrosity.
0: Well, could you explain to listeners this monstrosity?
2: People would might not believe that this agreement with America gives them, their military, unimpeded access to our ports and airfields for their bombers and their warships and submarines, unimpeded access to agreed facilities and places which they then control. For example, a huge fuel dump has been constructed by the Yanks in Darwin, at East Arm in Darwin, for fueling their bombers and their planes. They have a special part being constructed at Tyndall Air Force Base for six B-52 bombers. Now, those of us who remember the Vietnam War, remember the B-52 bombers were instrumental in really devastating from the air, the ground in Vietnam. Well, these B-52s, some are capable of carrying nuclear weapons also. They're being parked, arranged to be parked and maintained at the RAAF Air Force Base under this force posture agreement. It's an operational posture for US military in Australia, for the force posture agreement. It's an operational posture. And there's a logistics depot being set up at Bandiana in Victoria near Wodonga for American logistics, munitions, supplies under their control. There's airfields at Weipa and at Curtin in Western Australia being prepared for them to use, runways being lengthened and hardened against attack for their use. All this speaks to me, to IPAN, of preparation of Australia to be used in another war.
0: Oh, that's
2: the
0: right.
2: The Americans are basing themselves getting themselves established in places in Australia, and including, and this is the one hard to believe, there's now a combined intelligence facility in Canberra where the US military intelligence and the Australian military intelligence are combined into one intelligence force. So they're embedded in the intelligence service.
0: Well, that's right. So, and not only are they embedded in the intelligence service, they're also embedded now in hardware. We have no independent hardware by which to defend ourselves as a country, because it's all interlinked with the US military complex, and we rely on parts, expertise, computers, the whole work. You know, it's just we've just become an extension of the US armed forces, and people don't believe you when you tell them this, but.
2: It's very true, and the nuclear submarines is just another step in that same direction. That we're just tied into their foreign policy, and we have to take along because we can't relying on them for information, spare parts, and all that sort of the requirements for maintaining, and we can't stand independently. Now, one of the things IPAN has been looking at is what sort of alternative defence structure could Australia have that we could rely on ourselves? And we've consulted with military people. There's been a book written by Sam Roggeveen recently called The Echidna Strategy, an excellent one to read, where he believes we can and should make the break, stand on our own feet, and to be candid, I mean, who would be our enemies anyway? It's all conjured up by the newspapers and the American press, the Western press, that China is somehow a great threat to Australia, and I don't believe that is so. I believe we can look after ourselves, and we don't need to have the Americans on our doorstep and being tied to what they do. Like, we just voted in the United Nations, refused to support a ceasefire in Gaza because
0: abstained.
2: We might offend Americans,
0: right.
2: Or we might offend the Israelis.
0: What I found even more extraordinary is there were 14 countries that voted for. We actually abstained. Tonga, Papua New Guinea, the Marshall Islands, Nauru, Micronesia, and Fiji all voted against the resolution. Of the 14 countries, 7 were from our area. Just extraordinary.
2: Right, that is extraordinary.
0: Yeah.
2: And I say our abstention, I view as being cowardly. They don't want to offend neither Zionist Israel or the Americans, and so they abstain. That's cowardly, as it is cowardly in not trying to free Julian Assange. Equally cowardly. Yeah. Of our government. I won't say any more.
0: All right. Tell us about this e-petition.
2: It's on the IPAN, ipan.org.au. ipan.org.au is the website. And it calls for the termination of this force posture agreement. The agreement actually can be terminated by either party giving 1 year's notice to the other party. And it is so insidious, so ties us in to allowing the Americans to occupy our country and prepare the place for war. It's so important that we terminate it. So we're trying to gather signatures for it. And if listeners would like to go to the IPAN.org website, you'll see the force posture agreement there, and you can get on to the e-petition. It's a parliamentary petition. It's open until the 15th of November. Then it's presented to Parliament, and the Minister has to answer it and give us an answer in writing. It's just part of I mean, it's not going to turn the tables. That's going to be a huge effort. And it's just part of the way of getting people involved to understand how badly off we are under the Americans at the moment, how much we're tied to them, how we need to break that. And that's its purpose. It does deliver a message to the government that there are people who want to see that terminated. So we'd be happy if listeners were looked up the IPAN website and helped to get behind that.
0: Now, Bevan, you'd be, that's great. Now, Bevan, you'd be 83, 84, wouldn't you?
2: 84, mate. Yes.
0: 84. What gives you all this energy at 84? You said you're recently retired. When did you retire?
2: Well, I worked till I was 78 in teaching.
0: Mm-hmm. Any particular reason you did an extra 13 years?
2: I felt I could do it, and I enjoyed teaching. I like helping to explain things. Mm-hmm. I get a bit of a kick if I can explain a technical matter to a class of telecommunications trainees and help them to understand or gain the skills for it. I get a bit of a kick out of that.
0: Right.
2: I like explaining and helping to understand things, and I enjoyed teaching. But I've been retired now six years or something, and what came up was this little granddaughter, and so we shifted Newcastle to Sydney to look after her, and that's a joy and a responsibility and a privilege, but it does give us time, or gives me time, when I'm not doing that, to be involved with IPAN and go on the occasional rally.
0: Mm-hmm.
2: And do that sort of thing. We've got a naval expo coming up on the 7th of October, November in Darling Harbour. That's all these companies get together and exhibit their wares, and the Navy goes along. We'll buy one of that. Buy one of that. Mm-hmm.
0: Well, what's IPAN going to buy?
2: We want to buy peace.
0: You want to buy peace?
2: We want to buy peace. So we'll be there with our placards and everything.
0: So the naval display is like the aircraft display here in Melbourne, Avalon. Yeah.
2: They have the Avalon one. They have a Land Forces one, an Army one in Brisbane, Naval one in Sydney, and the Air Force one in Avalon. And it's all about spending money on the latest fancy gadget. Not that the submarines are a fancy gadget. That's a huge expenditure. And when there's crying need in the community, I mean, we're aware here that rents are terrible in Sydney. I don't know what it's like in Melbourne.
0: Just as bad.
2: My daughter, who's a single mum, mm-hmm. is paying 55% of her take-home pay on rent.
0: Yep.
2: And that's just a one-bedroom living space and a bathroom.
0: Right.
2: 55% of her take-home pay. That's why we're looking after the grandchild 3 days a week, because she couldn't afford the childcare for 5 days a week.
0: Yes.
2: That's a big issue, public housing. And rental accommodation, and this heavy expenditure on the military. One of the other things that they're spending 5% of her take-home pay on rent,
0: yep.
2: And that's just

0: like ships or planes. Now, what land-based targets are we preparing to hit
1: these
0: frigates with their Tomahawk equipment?
1: I know. Pine Gap.
0: Don't say it.
1: Pine Gap.
0: Well, that's one that might well get hit by a missile.
1: Well, it's definitely
0: involved in a war in China.
1: All those poor people in North Australia and Central Australia don't seem to understand they are, these days, targets. Modern technology, they are basic. If something blows up, they're gone. They're gone overnight.
0: That's right.
1: It's just extraordinary. People don't seem to understand that. They think, oh, there's US troops here. Isn't this wonderful? They're going to save us. The US's history is a history of pulling out when things get tough. The US is only interested in the US, you know?
0: Exactly. Yeah. As they've done many times before.
1: Yeah.
0: And we're only going to be targeted because we've got the American bases here in the first place. So, you know.
1: Yeah. Who'd bother to target us, you know, if the American bases weren't here?
0: Yeah,
1: it's
0: exactly.
1: It's that simple.
0: Exactly.
1: Yeah. Now, look, you're 84, you're full of energy. What of advice you've got for us septogenarians and younger listeners out there?
0: Well, actually, I've got a message for men.
1: Men.
0: This is way off the left field, mate.
1: Right. Yeah, all right.
0: So I'm going to make use of it.
1: All right.
0: I was diagnosed with prostate cancer about 8 years ago, mm-hmm. and I was able to get rid of it by them removing it in time, and that's why I'm fit and running around now. Every man that gets to 60 or thereabouts should make sure he gets yearly tests of his PSA, prostate-specific antigen. And when that starts to rise, that's when you have to get maybe attention, some sort of attention to what's gone down there. But we don't talk about these things over the year very much, do we? Or men don't talk about their health problems. But this is important to all men. Don't get caught up with prostate cancer. Get it before it gets you. And make sure you get your annual PSA test, blood test done, and check out with the doctor how you're going.
1: Yeah.
0: Now, I just wanted to say that while I've got the chance of saying it.
1: Yeah.
0: Because I wouldn't be here talking to you if I hadn't had that attention done to me.
1: Yeah, and people need to understand it's not the old bend over, finger up the rectum anymore. It's just a simple blood test. And if it's beyond between two and three, that's when people...
0: Mine was three and going up, but whether it's rising, that's the important thing.
1: Yeah.
0: If it's moving in the wrong direction, then things are not looking so good and you need to have some surgical attention or some radiation therapy.
1: Yep.
0: In my case, he gave me the option of those things and said, but the really sure way of getting rid of this is to take the thing out and throw it away.
1: Yep.
0: I said, well, let's do that. I don't tend to have any more children, so take it out and throw it away.
1: I've been able to
0: talk to you on there, and it's been very, very pleasant having a chat with you. And I just hope that there's been some interest in what we've been saying.
1: Yeah, well, Bevan, we've still got a few minutes, so.
0: Okay.
1: Yeah, we've still got a few minutes now. Advice apart from doing a PSA for blokes, you see, general advice for somebody who's listening to this is relatively young, is interested in life and the world and wants to change things. What's kept you going for so long?
0: Well, I think once you read and learn and listen, not to the mass media and what the politicians are saying, but to the more progressive organisations about what's going on in the world, you have to see that, look, things are not going to change unless we do something about it. We've got a climate crisis that could engulf future generations, especially young people. It's getting more serious by the day. And issues of war and peace, which are equally important, particularly the possibility of nuclear exchanges if a war broke out between the US and China, or even in Ukraine. And look, what are you going to do with your life? What are we going to do? I'll put it another way. If you get old like me and look back and say, I didn't do anything about this climate crisis and I feel ashamed now, that's not some place you want to be.
1: Mm.
0: And I felt that in the Vietnam War, that when I looked out and saw what was going on, and Michael said, the strongest political weapon anyone possesses is their own life. I said, look, if I get old, I'm going to be bloody well ashamed of myself if I don't do everything I can to stop this, what's going on. And that's where character is made. That's where your true self comes out. And that's where you grow. You grow in

0: in knowledge, you grow in strength, you grow in determination, and you grow in wisdom. Become involved is the key word. Don't sit on the sidelines. Right. Become involved.
1: As I say, tear up your membership card of the Gunner tribe, and somebody should do something about that tribe and become involved. Look, Bevan, it's been a great pleasure speaking to you. It's also always a great pleasure speaking to the creator of 3CR, and your child is going well and strong, and we still have Palestinian programs, and we're nearly 50 years old, and I'd like to thank you for all that energy you've put in the very early days to make sure that this unique community radio station in this country continues to broadcast. It's been a pleasure talking to you. Thank you, Kelly. Thank you, Bevan.
0: Thank you very much. Enjoyed it very much. Thank you.
2: We've just been listening to an interview with Bevan Ramsden, first broadcast live on the 1st of November 2023 on the Radical Australia program presented by Joe Toscano. Bevan Ramsden was one of the station's founders and sadly passed on 27th of July 2026 at the age of 87. 3CR is grateful for the incredible contribution of Bevan to the station, to independent media, and the greater movement for peace and justice. His memorial service will be on Friday, 7th of August at 3 p.m. in Sydney. Messages of condolence for Bevan's family can be sent to ipan.assistant@gmail.com.

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And an appropriate overture to our Swing and Sway show today was Don't Be That Way, a composition by Edgar Sampson, who played alto sax in the Chick Webb Orchestra. That version was by Benny Goodman Orchestra, one of his signature tunes. We're going to play a few songs from the 1930s. The first one is Georgia Jubilee, composed by Arthur Shutt and recorded here by Isham Jones, and it's got a very distinctive trombone and tuba figure in the first chorus.

0: That was the distinctive voice of a young Bing Crosby singing his first big hit after leaving the Paul Whiteman Orchestra and joining Gus Arnheim and his Coconut Grove Orchestra in 1931. The composition was by Harry Barris, one of Bing's fellow rhythm boys, with words by Gordon Clifford. But as well as Bing, I think the real star of that record was the arranger. I'm not sure who it was, can't find the arranger listed anywhere, but Gus Arnheim's usual arranger was Jimmy Greer. It was a brilliant arrangement in several different tempos and keys, just outstanding. It's a sort of symphonic arrangement, reminiscent of some of Paul Whiteman's records, but played better, in my view, by the Gus Arnheim Orchestra. A great song from the 1940s now, 1945 to be exact, was La Mer, composed and sung here by France's Charles Trenet. It's a bit like a sort of a French national song in a similar way to Waltzing Matilda in Australia.
1: La Mer, qu'on voit danser le long du golfe clair, a des reflets d'argent.
2: La mer,
1: des reflets changeants sous la pluie. 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

0: traversé mon cœur pour la vie.
1: That was La Mer, composed and sung by Charles Trenet in 1945. While the song was playing, I looked up the history of La Mer. Charles Trenet actually composed it as a poem at the age of 16 in 1929, and he didn't actually set the poem to music until 1943. So if you want to know what it's about, it's not that long. I'll read out the English translation. The sea. We see dancing along the shores of clear bays, shimmers with silver, the sea, changing shimmers under the rain. The sea with summer sky, mix up her white horses with angels so pure, the infinite azure shepherdess. See by the ponds, those big wet reeds, see those white birds and those rusty houses. The sea has cradled them along the shores of clear bays, and with a love song the sea has rocked my heart for life. 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

That was the Mills Brothers with their number one hit, Paper Doll, which they recorded in 1942 and reached number one for 12 weeks from November 1943 to January 1944. It is one of fewer than 40 all-time singles to have sold 10 million or more physical copies worldwide. Next is a recording from my own band, the Australian Cotton Club Orchestra, and this is our version of the Count Basie song composed by Lester Young called Tickletoe.

That was Lester Young's Tickletoe, recorded by my own band, the Australian Cotton Club Orchestra, on our album entitled Nice Work If You Can Get It. Next is our Latin spot on Swing and Sway. Now, I don't know much about Caribbean music, but one thing I've noticed is that they seem to use trombone quite a lot. So here is the New Orleans trombonist, Charlie Halloran. He looks about 30. And he's with a group called the Tropicales, playing a song called Dorothy.

That was Let's Get Together, recorded by Ella Fitzgerald and her orchestra, which was actually the Chick Webb Orchestra after Chick Webb died. Ella Fitzgerald was very young, but she'd had a hit record with the band, A Tisket A Tasket. And so they decided to call it Ella Fitzgerald and her orchestra, probably a clever marketing move. And although Ella didn't sing on that record, you heard a voice in amongst the mix there. She was exerting her authority. She said, "Walk it steady." Now, I've been a big band musician for years, and I've got no idea what that means. The next song is a composition by Cole Porter, played by Artie Shaw and his orchestra, late 1930s, and it's called What Is This Thing Called Love? Or alternatively, What Is This Thing Called Love?

That was Artie Shaw and his band playing Cole Porter's What Is This Thing Called Love? And interestingly, there's a two-bar break, a silent break in there, and apparently it's not a mistake. It's part of the arrangement. I'll play it again. It's a little disconcerting when you first hear it. Might have been part of Artie Shaw's sense of humour. Now we have a long track from a band that we don't often play on Swing and Sway, Chris Barber and his jazz band, and they're playing a composition by Johnny Hodges of the Duke Ellington Orchestra, and it's called Good Queen Bess.

That was Chris Barber and his band playing the Johnny Hodges composition Good Queen Bess. On the recommendation of a musician friend, I recently discovered a new genre, for me at least. It's called banda, B-A-N-D-A, and it's a genre of music based in Mexico, and it has brass and sometimes dancing horses. So here is Banda Carnival, and they're playing El Pistolero.

Obviously, that was a boogie woogie. It was recorded live at St Pancras Station in London by Brendan Kavanagh, an Irish boogie woogie specialist. And he was playing a piano in the shopping centre there, donated by Elton John for passers by to play while they're waiting for a train. And on that occasion, a young woman asked if she could join him. So they played three handed. And I thought it was good enough to play on Swing and Sway. Our next track features Antti Sipilä on soprano saxophone and Kenny DeVerne on clarinet, and they're playing Just One of Those Things, composed by Cole Porter.

That was the lovely Doris Day singing Irving Berlin's Blue Skies. We've got time for one more track before Steam Radio coming up at 3 p.m. This is Astor Piazzolla and his beautiful composition Milonga del Angel.

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And opening up our Steam Radio show for today was Piccolo Pete, very popular song in the 1920s, recorded by lots of bands, including Ted Weems and Parker Gibbs. That's a more recent recording by the Pasadena Roof Orchestra, based in England. I think my favourite recording by King Oliver's Creole Jazz Band in 1923 was the next one, Tears, a composition by Louis Armstrong and Lil Hardin. And I liked it so much, I've spent a bit of time using Adobe Audition software to remove the surface noise. So hopefully I haven't detracted from anything. See what you think.

That was Tears, recorded by King Oliver's Creole Jazz Band in 1923. We have another acoustic recording now from 1923. I haven't tinkered with this one because I don't think it has any surface noise. The limitations are purely those of the acoustic recording technique. This is arguably the first recorded jazz solo of any substance. It's by Sidney Bechet on the soprano saxophone in B-flat. It sounds an octave above a tenor saxophone. It's with the Clarence Williams Band and the Wildcat Blues.

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That was the very distinctive voice of Al Jolson singing a composition by Irving Berlin called Let Me Sing and I'll Be Happy. Next up we have the great Ethel Waters, accompanied by Fletcher Henderson on the piano and Joe Smith on the cornet, singing a jazz song composed by Spencer Williams, recorded in the mid-1920s, I've Found a New Baby.

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That was Gene Goldkett and his orchestra with Tiptoe Through the Tulips. Next we have Annette Hanshaw singing Walking My Baby Back Home.

That was Annette Hanshaw singing Walking My Baby Back Home. Now I'd like to present an opera recording from 1923. The wonderful Amalita Galli-Curci, who I've played a couple of times here on Steam Radio. And this aria is Sevillana, Don Cesare de Bazan.

What a voice. Still regarded as one of the great sopranos of all time. Amelita Galli-Curci. While we're in a classical mode, I'd like to play something completely different. I have played it on Steam Radio before. It's a composition by Maurice Ravel, the French Impressionist composer. He composed this in the 1920s, and it's his impression of a foxtrot. He'd also written La Valse, which is his impression of a waltz. This is called 5 o'clock Foxtrot. It's recorded by Jeffrey Simon and the Philharmonia Orchestra.

That was 5 o'clock Foxtrot, composed by Maurice Ravel. We now return you to your normal Steam Radio program with De Broglie Summers and his band with Whistling in the

That was Hop Off, recorded by the Fletcher Henderson Orchestra in 1928. It's a different version to the usual one, but it's not an alternate take. There was a different recording date, probably for an alternative record label. That one was recorded on the 14th of September, 1928. We have a British dance band now, Harry Roy and his Mayfair Hotel Dance Orchestra, and Margie.

That was Do Shuffle. In one way it could be described as a novelty number with the funny clarinet playing, but it's also a very tight band led by Fess Williams. Next we have Harry Dyle's Bluesicians. Harry Dyle, the leader and drummer, also the vocalist on this track, called Don't Give It Away.

me. 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No, no, but put it away. Yes, yes, I might use it some more. Eyes may glitter, teeth may grit, but none of this, baby, will you get. Can't give it away. No, no, can't give it away. No, no, gotta put it away. Yes, yes, I might use it some more. I've got good chopsticks and hash. Yes, my sister, they'll cost you cash.

That little cat there, something to share you. 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No, no, don't give it away. No, no, don't put it away. Yes, yes, I might use it some more. Grandma said to her relations, gotta keep up my reputation. Can't give it away. No, no, can't give it away. No, no, but put it away.

Please Don't Talk About Me When I'm Gone, recorded in 1931 by Bert Loewen and his Hotel Biltmore Orchestra, featuring Adrian Molini on the bass sax and Elmer Fieldkamp on the vocal. Now we have a real hot one from Roy Fox and his orchestra in London, England, a composition and arrangement by Don Redman. Just listen to the four-beat tuba on this. Really swings. It's called How Am I Doin'?

We have time for one more recording before Jazz on a Saturday at 4 p.m. So we're going out with 200 Squabble, recorded by the Missourians in 1929. Good afternoon, everybody. Tim Harding signing off. Until next week, same time, same station, Andrew Nolte will be presenting the show.

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You're on Community Radio 3CR 855 on your AM dial. It's 4 o'clock Saturday afternoon, time for jazz on a Saturday. 90 minutes of the best of classic, traditional and mainstream jazz and jazz news brought to you every week at this time by the Victorian Jazz Club. My name's Jeff Tobe and I'll be with you until 5:30, and let's get underway with the news.

And the Victorian Jazz Club holds live jazz at the Clayton RSL on a Saturday night on a fortnightly basis. No jazz tonight at the Victorian Jazz Club, but next week, a very exciting young band, Eamon McNellis and Friends, led by very hot trumpeter and vocalist Eamon McNellis. And to give you an idea of Eamon's sound, here he is recorded with a band called the Hot Licks Jazz Band, recorded in Melbourne back in 2009. And the great Louis Armstrong classic, Potato Head Blues.

Potato Head Blues, recorded in Melbourne by the Hot Licks Jazz Band, featuring Eamon McNallis on trumpet. And Eamon and friends will be at the Victorian Jazz Club next Saturday night, the 8th of August, with the music starting at 8 o'clock, going through until 11, and very special band will be put together on the night. In the front line will be Eamon McNallis on trumpet and vocals, Sophia Ray on clarinet, Lachlan Feng on piano, John Scurry guitar, and Meg Davison on bass. Seats are still available and you can book online at vjc.org.au. There's a bar and bistro at the Victorian Jazz Club at the Clayton RSL, and the doors open at 7 o'clock and the music starts at 8. And you don't have to be a member of the club to attend or of the RSL. You'll be very welcome. You're listening to Jazz on a Saturday, which has been presented by the Victorian Jazz Club every Saturday afternoon between 4 and 5.30 since October 1976. And last month, on the 9th of July, we received the sad news of the unexpected death of our pioneering presenter, Roger Bilby, who'd been in the chair at 3CR in various locations for just under 50 years. Roger was farewelled last Thursday at the East Malvern RSL by a capacity house of jazz lovers and jazz fans and musicians. And much of today's show will be taken up with music that I enjoyed with Roger for the last 40 years of our friendship. And whenever we got together, we would talk about jazz and its influence on our life. And this next number is an example of jazz that really influenced Roger. At one stage, he mentioned to me that as a teenager, hearing the Graham Bell Band playing their 1947 version of the Roger Bell composition Tessa's Blues was what really started his journey into jazz. And in the later part of the show, we'll play a brief recording made a couple of weeks ago by Ian Smith when he caught up with Roger to chat about the early days of jazz, and particularly where Roger's love of jazz really began, in his hometown of Geelong.

Tessa's Blues, the Graham Bell Band, recorded in Melbourne in 1947, a pioneering Australian jazz band. And hot on their heels were the young Len Bernard Band, who recorded in 1952, and from that session, King of the Zulus.

Tom Baker and his Chicago 7 next, recorded at the Southern Cross Club in Canberra in 1996. Jumping at the Woodside, Tom's on the cornet, Paul Finesse and Paul Williams on the reeds, Roger Jones trombone, Pat Quire piano, Don Heap bass, Paul Finity banjo and Lynn Wallace powering the band along on drums.

0: Thank you very much. Jumping at the Woodside, Pat Choir there on the piano. The Countess.
1: Tom Baker in his Chicago 7 and Jumping at the Woodside. Sydney trumpet player Jeff Bull recorded at the Viaduct Theatre in South Yarra in 1971 and Bouncing Around.

Bouncing Around from the Jeff Bull Band, recorded in 1971 for the Heritage label, recently reissued on CD by the American GHB label. Jeff Bull on trumpet, Chris Williams trombone, Barry Ratton on clarinet, Gary Walford piano, Jeff Holden banjo, Don Heap bass, and Viv Carter on drums. And we'll follow that with some convention jazz, one of the highlights of the Australian Jazz Convention for a number of years, with the big bands put together by reed player Lockie Thompson under the title of Lockie Thompson and his Whispering Gold Orchestra. Following the 1968 Jazz Convention in Adelaide, Neville Sherburn of Swaggy Records recorded the band, and here they are with You, You're Driving Me Crazy.

From a Swaggy LP called At the Jazz Band Ball, that was Lockie Thompson and his Whispering Gold Orchestra, who were Mel Jennings and Ian Oliver on the trumpets, Chris Ludwig and Mike Hawthorne on trombones. Lockie Thompson, Neville Stribling, Mike Longhurst were on the reeds, Dave Campbell piano, Milam Hayes banjo, Steve Waddell on tuba, and Ian Coots on drums. You're on Community Radio 3CR 855 on the AM dial, listening to Jazz on a Saturday, presented by the Victorian Jazz Club every Saturday between 4 and 5.30. The next live jazz event for the Victorian Jazz Club will be at the Clayton RSL next Saturday night, the 8th of August, and at 8 o'clock on stage will be Eamon McNellis and friends. Eamon McNellis will be on trumpet, along with Sophia McRae on clarinet, Lachlan Feng piano, John Scurry guitar, and Meg Davidson on bass. Then on Saturday, the 22nd of August, the VJC will be hosting Pippa Wilson and the Jazz Notes at Clayton, and that band will feature Pippa Wilson on vocals, along with Anne Craig on flute, Kevin Blaze guitar, Leon Heal bass, Todd Sidney on piano, and Dean Cooper on drums. Then on Saturday, the 12th of September, at Clayton, Ruby Page and the Joe Roberto Jazz Tet, featuring Ruby Page on vocals and Joe Roberto on keyboards. And for bookings or any information, you can go to the VJC website, which is vjc.org.au, or you can phone 9848 7920 or 9570 5884. And at the VJC's webpage of vjc.org.au, you'll find an excellent gig guide for events at regional jazz clubs. The annual jazz parties, which were put on in Melbourne by Alan and Jean Leake, left a legacy of some great mainstream jazz on cassette and vinyl. And we're going to hear a track from the last jazz party, which was recorded in 1980. The Jazz Party All-Stars with Doodle Doodoo, and they certainly are all-stars. Derek Reynolds on trumpet, John Murray trombone, Ian Walkier clarinet, Johnny Adams piano, Tony Orr guitar, Fred Stevenson bass, and the organiser of the jazz parties, Alan Leake on drums.

0: The clarinetist Sandy Brown was one of the great eccentrics of English jazz. Born in India, grew up in Scotland and established himself in the jazz scene there, playing alongside trumpeter Al Fairweather in the Brown Fairweather All-Stars. At that stage, Sandy Brown played very much in the style of Johnny Dodds, but after Al Fairweather left the band to join Ackerbilk, Sandy Brown formed his own quintet, playing in a more progressive style. And here he is, recorded in 1966 at the Gallery Club in Nottingham, and a number composed by Pete Johnson and Big Joe Turner in 1938. It's called Roll 'Em, Pete.
1: We'd like to commend to your attention the piano introduction to the next song. Those of you who are existentialists, and there must be very many here, will have heard of Lucky Roberts, who invented Harlem Stride Piano. Indeed, many of you who are not existentialists may have heard of this man. And This Harlem Stride Piano is terribly difficult to play. The only man in our present company who can play it is about so to do. And the song he's going to introduce is one composed many years ago by Big Joe Turner from Kansas City, and it's called Rollin' Pete.

And on Jazz on a Saturday, let's have a look at what's on with live jazz over the next couple of weeks. Tomorrow at the Clyde Hotel, Elgin Street in Carlton, between 1 and 4, the Louisiana Shakers will be appearing, playing lots of hot New Orleans revival jazz. Then between 4 and 7, over at the Punders Club Hotel, 376 Brunswick Street in Fitzroy, the Punders Jazz Band, led by Justin Firmino on reeds, will be on stage. Also, tomorrow down at the Geelong Jazz Club at the White Eagle Club at Breakwater, between 2 and 5 p.m., the New Night Owls will be appearing. And to book for that, call Noreen on 0473 565097. Also, tomorrow afternoon, vocalist Juliana Clark will be appearing at the Newham Hall, and she'll be in the company of Nigel McLean on violin, Nigel Date and Jeff Arthur on guitars, and James Clark on double bass. And for bookings for that, contact Try Bookings. Wednesday night, of course, between 6:30 and 10 at the Emerald Hotel in South Melbourne, Stevenson's Rockets. Then next Saturday night, the 8th of August, at the Victorian Jazz Club, Eamon McNellis and Friends. And to book for that, just go to vjc.org.au. Sunday the 9th of August, next week, the Werribee Jazz Club have the Jazz Jammers Collective between 2 and 5 p.m. And to book for that, call Jenny 0419 558 481. 16th of August at 4 p.m. sees the Steamboat Whistlers at the Drunkard Poet out at 65 Peel Street in West Melbourne. Then Saturday the 22nd of August sees at the Victorian Jazz Club at the Clayton RSL, Pippa Wilson and Jazz Notes. Then on Saturday the 29th of August, to take out the month, special for fans of jazz vocals, Nina Farrow will be on vocals along with Andy McGarvey guitar at the Ivy Windsor Piano Bar, 148 Chapel Street in Windsor. And we're going back to the 1940s now, and the radio archives of the 1940s have been a very rich repository of recorded jazz, and the writer and critic Reedy Blesch presented a long-running series called This Is Jazz, which has been fortunately preserved on acetate and reissued by the Jazzology label. From the 1947 programs, here's an all-star band. Wild Bill Davison is on cornet, Ed Hall clarinet, Jimmy Archie trombone, Ralph Sutton piano, Pops Foster bass, and Baby Dodds on drums. Two tracks here, I Can't Believe That You're In Love With Me, followed by St. Louis Blues, which showcases the young Ralph Sutton on piano.

Now, we have another wonderful soloist here in our group, our sensational young pianist, Ralph Sutton. 24 years old, he hails from St. Louis, which was originally the ragtime capital of the world. To say that he carries on that sort of tradition ably is really to put it mildly, because he...

0: That great big hand was for Ralph Sutton, who was taking St. Louis Blues right to town. What town? Well, St. Louis, of course, because that's where he comes from.
1: As I mentioned earlier in the show, on the 9th of July this year, our pioneering Jazz on a Saturday presenter, Roger Bielby, passed away. Roger had been unwell for quite some time, and about a month before his death, he was visited at home by musicians Ian Smith and John Bye. And fortunately, part of the conversation they had that afternoon was recorded, and they cover a number of subjects, but mainly the Geelong jazz scene in the 1960s and the 7 Geelong jazz festivals that Roger was involved with setting up and running, and also his 34 years as a committee member of the Victorian Jazz Club. So sit back and enjoy listening to Roger Bielby talk about those very important years in Melbourne jazz and the founding of the Victorian Jazz Club.
2: Roger Bielby, you were very active

0: in the establishment of the Geelong Jazz Festival, which, as far as I know, was the first of its type, as opposed to the jazz convention in Geelong, with a whole bunch of other people.
1: That's correct.
0: Yeah, so...
1: But we go back to 1965.
0: 65.
1: It's a funny story. I had an uncle when I was growing up who was mad on sound, and he had a mini golf course around his house, and he had all these speakers around the outside of his house, and he used to play Graham Bell records because I had a cousin who was 10 years older than me. So I'd heard all this music, this jazz music, probably 1950s. And I went to the Gordon Institute in Geelong and studied chemistry, which was fine. I was a completely different crowd of people I'd been to school with. Although at school we had a little bit of jazz under the stairs in Morrison Hall each lunchtime.
0: Mm.
1: A few guys played what we thought was great jazz, but looking back on it, it wasn't too hot. In the chemistry class, I'm sitting there and just talking to you, how you're in a new class talking to people, and the guy next to me said, "Are you interested in music?" And I said, "Well, yes and no." And he said, "Well, do you want to come with me at lunchtime? Because I've got to pick a drum kit up." And I said, "Oh, yeah, what sort of music do you play?" And he said, "Jazz." And I said to him, "I know a little bit about jazz. I'll come and help you get the drum kit." So then later, the next few days, I said, "Are you playing anywhere?" And he said, "No, not yet, but I'm trying to get into a jazz band." And I thought, well, this is pretty good. And then all of a sudden, someone else in the class played clarinet. That was a guy called Cole Garrett, who's still around playing today, and had the drum kit and all. And also at that stage, you're allowed to open bank accounts in any name. You didn't have to open it in the name of Ian Smith or Roger Bilby. You could go in, and I had a bank account in the name of Louis Armstrong. And I fronted every Friday night and, I don't know, put 5 shillings or 10 shillings in. And this particular night I passed my passbook over, and this guy, who's about 6'6", looked at me and said, "Oh, do you like Louis Armstrong?" And I said, "Yeah." He said, "I like him too, and I collect jazz records."
0: I know who that would have been.
1: So then all of a sudden we've got another member, John Pye.
0: Yeah, Shorty.
1: Shorty.
0: Yeah.
1: So then the next thing that happens is that Cootsie gets a job, Ian Coots, the drummer, gets a job with what was called the Crescent City Jazz Band. Later on, it became the Green Horse Jazz Band and all sorts of other things. But he said, because he said to me one Friday, he said, "You want to come and hear our band play tonight?" And I said, "That's not a bad idea." So I rounded Shorty up, and the three of us went out to hear the band play at the Grovedale Hotel, and I was hooked on jazz thereafter.
0: Good on you, mate.
1: And all these guys in the class, the chemistry class, all got interested in jazz too, and the next thing, we formed this little group which we called JMF, and JMF stood for Jazz Meets Folk.
0: Oh, yeah.
1: And we ran Friday night dances in Geelong, using basically 1 week was a Geelong band, and then a couple of weeks later we used a Melbourne band. So that got us sort of into the Melbourne jazz scene, and from there, when we decided to run a jazz festival, we just hunted down and wrote to everybody that we could find and said, "Would you like to come to a jazz festival? We haven't got any money, but it'll be fun." And it was amazing we got.
0: Yeah, it finished up running for, what, 7 years, you reckon?
1: 7 years it was. 65 to 72. But by the time we got to 72, we'd all gone through the Gordon and either failed at what we were doing or walked out with diplomas, and the work in Geelong wasn't enormous. So people went from Geelong to everywhere. I think Cole Garrett went to Benalla or somewhere like that to follow his career.
0: Rog, knowing that I was going to come round today and try and get some information as to how it happened, I rang Des Cam. Des said, well, it had nothing to do with us. I wasn't on the committee or anything, but I did have the gig at the Gravedale Hotel. And so when the festival, your festival, started, the Gravedale sort of became a part of what was going on, by default, really.
1: Well, it was the only jazz gig really going in Geelong was attracting a crowd.
0: Yeah, well, it was the only jazz gig in Melbourne that I first remember going down to. I used to drive down there with a bunch of guys in the car from Lang Warren. I'd pick up Peter Cass and Colin Elliott and
1: Jeff
0: Willie
1: Thompson.
0: Ross. But I also rang Chris Ludwig because I know he was on the committee. He and Marilyn, who at that stage was Marilyn Jones, Chris's wife, and he said something about you and he and Cootsie were in the car coming back from a festival in Ararat, which was sponsored by Kent Cigarettes. Kent Cigarettes. And on the way back is when you started to talk about the possibility of running your own festival. Now, is this sort of...
1: No, it's arse end around.
0: It's the wrong way around, is it?
1: They ran that based on our festival.
0: Oh, did they?
1: And we all went up to it to support them.
0: Oh, yeah.
1: I think their first one was 67. Yeah, and we all got a free packet of Kent cigarettes.
0: Well, those were the days, mate.
1: And there's a photo somewhere, I think, with Chris Ludwig with a Kent cigarette in his mouth, smiling.
0: Well, that's right. Well, you know, that was the go at the time, luckily.
1: But they ran two festivals.
0: Did they?
1: In Ararat.
0: Well, I'll tell Chris that he's got an arse about when I speak to him.
1: Next, yeah.
0: Anyway, that's basically it. So the festival ran pretty successfully for those 7 years, except for the last one, which I think was...
1: Nearly everyone who organised it had gone from Geelong.
0: Yeah.
1: They're all working and living in Melbourne, so it was a hassle to get to Geelong to go to meetings and things like that.
0: Mm.
1: But the venues in Geelong were perfect. The two venues we found were perfect.
0: Yeah, there was... there was the Jazz and Jug at the Great Western Hotel, I gather. But the two official venues were with the hall at the...
1: Was it the Palais?
0: Yeah.
1: No, not the Palais, the Plaza.
0: The Plaza. And
1: the Gamma Theatre, G-A-M-A.
0: Yeah.
1: And when I went in to book the Gamma, a guy I'd gone to school with, his mother, was the secretary of it. So we got that at a really cheap price. So there was...
0: That was the bigger of the bigger
1: the smaller
0: of the
1: one, that was a little one.
0: Yeah, that was, it was a nice little theatre.
1: So there wasn't a great chance that we'd go broke and have to put in heaps of money at the first festival, but we'd already had a ball and, look, it was a big social event.
0: Yeah.
1: All those people on the committee mixed together and...
0: Yeah.
1: We used to have parties and it was successful. It came out in front money-wise.
0: Yeah. It was all part of a society, really, that's disappeared. You know, that the whole sort of, you know, pre-everything that exists now, which is just taken for granted, like mobile phones, computers, you know, 24-hour trading in shops,
1: well, it'd be lovely to have had mobile phones then, and we might have had some footage of the different bands.
0: Yeah.
1: Because there's people, I can remember names. I can remember a Joan Richardson playing piano, a Kay Andell playing piano, and I can remember Dave Goldsworthy and all those people.
0: Mm.
1: But it's hard to, what do they look like?
0: Yeah.
1: So there's a whole... I've got every program from the Geelong Jazz Festival, and with different bands, New Orleans bands. There are a lot of, I think, at the second or the third festival.
0: Mm.
1: I mean, the style of music was different at each festival.
0: Mm.
1: And I'll tell you a funny story, or tickles me anyway. No one else might care for it. But at about the third or fourth festival, we had a duffel coat was left at it. And we tried to work out whose duffel coat it was. And in the end, we worked out it was Dave Rankin's. So at the next festival, and duffel coats were really in at that stage, we decided we'd hold a raffle for the duffel coat. So we raffled it, and guess who won it? Dave Rankin. And it was presented to him, and he looked at it, and he said, I used to own one very similar to this. But another, we used to always have a raffle, which seemed to be the difference between door takings and having money left in the bank. And I can remember at one festival, probably the fifth or sixth, there was a drummer who I'd never heard of who came from out of nowhere, and I'm still doubtful about his background. His name was Walt Disney.
0: Yes.
1: And he'd come from Echuca or somewhere like that.
0: Yeah.
1: And he won the raffle, but he'd already disappeared. He played his set and gone home. So we had no address for him, and no one knew who he was. So I carted his raffle prize round in the back of our car for maybe 3 or 4 months, hoping that he'd turn up at one of the gigs we were having a house party to collect his prize, which he did never do. And in the end, unfortunately, I had the raffle prize behind the car, and we took off and crashed it.
0: What was the prize, do you remember?
1: It was a car fridge full of booze.
0: Classy.
1: Yeah.
0: They were the days, mate. All right, well, there you go. And the committee members at the time on the committee, that was apart from you and Shorty Day, Shorty Pie.
1: Yeah.
0: And Chris Ludwig and Marilyn and Cootsie, Ian Coots.
1: Yeah, and there were a few people.
0: Marilyn Cowdell was there, wasn't she?
1: Yeah, she was Marilyn Minx at that stage.
0: Oh, yes.
1: And there are a couple of people who worked at Alcoa with Ian Coots, and just a few general.
0: Mm.
1: There was one guy whose name I don't know today even, and he got the nickname Sniff. So I don't know who Sniff was. But there was a washboard player called Eric Brown.
0: Not our Eric Brown.
1: No, not our Eric Brown. A little guy, really nice guy. Don't know what happened to him. But that's the story of the Geelong Jazz Festival.
0: Mm.
1: And in the end, after the seventh one was held, a guy called Peter Heinrich was the treasurer, and I think we had $110 or something in the bank. And because there was going to be no more festivals, we went and bought a heap of records, and you got quite a few in those days for $110.
0: Mm.
1: They'd presented them to the Geelong Library.
0: Oh.
1: Whether they're still there or they've been thrown out, I don't know.
0: Who knows?
1: But we had fun. I enjoyed the six festivals, first six. Seven was a bit of a chore.
0: The Roger, you've put in a lot of years in the service of the music, as it were. You know, you served as the on the committee in various forms, as the president for a number of years. Do you know how long?
1: On the jazz club committee.
0: Yeah.
1: I did 34 years. I worked it out the other night.
0: Yeah.
1: Because I've gathered all the material that I've got on the Victorian Jazz Club and just lodged it with the Australian Jazz Museum.
0: Mm.
1: But I was on the committee for 34 years, but I did find a niche on that committee. I became the Victorian Jazz Club's representative at 3CR.
0: Oh, yes.
1: So I served in that one for probably 20 odd years.
0: Yeah.
1: But that again the committee of a Victorian Jazz Club was similar to a Geelong Jazz Festival committee.
0: Mm.
1: Everyone got on well together. They were all friends, and there was no nastiness.
0: No. You were the president, served, what, a couple of different terms at different times.
1: Well, at times no one else put their bloody hand up. I enjoyed working with Kevin Bolton.
0: Yeah.
1: He was a fantastic vice president and then later on a president.
0: Yeah.
2: And at that point, the conversation changes to other subjects, such as later Australian jazz conventions, and hopefully we'll get the chance to play those interviews in later episodes of Jazz on a Saturday. Farley Roger Bilby, who made an enormous contribution to Melbourne jazz and leaves behind a great legacy, much of which is preserved at the Australian Jazz Museum. And our special thanks to John By for recording and preserving that conversation between Ian Smith and Roger Bilby. And we'll now hear the clarinet of George Lewis, recorded in a trio setting in 1962. Papa John Joseph is on bass, Joe Watkins on drums, and they play the Jelly Roll Morton composition, Whinin' Boy.

0: The George Lewis Trio, recorded in 1962, and Wine and Boy Blues, a composition by Jelly Roll Morton. And we're going to hear another Jelly Roll Morton composition, this time recorded in 1974 for Swaggy. Bob Bernard on trumpet, Chris Tapperell on piano, Wild Man Blues from a CD called Brothers in Jazz.
1: Hey Chris, what's that scratching on the door?
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1: Oh, no.

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The next live jazz event for the Victorian Jazz Club will be at the Clayton RSL next Saturday night, the 8th of August, and at 8 o'clock on stage will be Eamon McNellis and friends. Eamon McNellis will be on trumpet, along with Sophia McRae on clarinet, Lachlan Feng piano, John Scurry guitar, and Meg Davidson on bass. Then on Saturday, the 22nd of August, the VJC will be hosting Pippa Wilson and the Jazz Notes at Clayton. And that band will feature Pippa Wilson on vocals, along with Anne Craig on flute, Kevin Blaze guitar, Leon Heal bass, Todd Sidney on piano, and Dean Cooper on drums. Then on Saturday, the 12th of September, at Clayton, Ruby Page and the Joe Roberto Jazz Tet, featuring Ruby Page on vocals and Joe Roberto on keyboards. And for bookings or any information, you can go to the VJC website, which is vjc.org.au, or you can phone 9848 7920 or 9570 5884. That just about takes out this week's Jazz on a Saturday. John Trudinger will be here in the studio next Saturday between 4 and 5:30 to present Jazz on a Saturday on behalf of the Victorian Jazz Club. We'll go back to the year 2003 now, and that was the year that marked the centenary of Bix Beiderbecke's birth. The Arbors label that year put out a CD called Celebrating Bix, featuring some of the Arbors Studio's finest musicians, Randy Reinhardt, John Eric Kelso and Randy Sankey on the cornets, plus Dan Barrett on trombone. And they performed a number of the old Bix Beiderbecke favourites with some of the lesser known numbers. And here's one from 1932, recorded by Bix Beiderbecke at one of his last sessions, called Deep Harlem. Thanks for listening.

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Over 5 episodes, we speak with residents, lawyers, academics, and activists about how policing has evolved and public housing communities are targeted. 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

0: they're eyeing off an estate which is in perfectly good condition. It just happens to have bay views and a lot of open space.
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We love a good book.

0: The state Labor government has begun works on demolishing Melbourne's 44 public housing towers to be replaced with private housing. 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
2: I think 3CR is the voice of the people, speaking back to the establishment and telling them what they think, and sometimes it's something they don't want to hear.

Did you know that Western Sahara is Africa's last colony? The issue of Western Sahara was raised in the Eddie Mabo case referencing Terra Nullius. Western Sahara is illegally occupied by Morocco. Indigenous Sahrawis are denied their right to self-determination. France continues to veto United Nations human rights observation in Western Sahara. Sahrawi people are being killed by Israeli drones. 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Australian Western Sahara Association is a 3CR supporter. Mm-hmm.

0: 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That's right, we're turning 50 this year.
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A wishfulness they're far conditioned to occupy. A chief indifference. As foreign a world must be themselves forsake. Contented. For deity.

0: they're eyeing off an estate which is in perfectly good condition. It just happens to have bay views and a lot of open space.
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Well, welcome to the Hot Damn Tamale Show right here on 3CR 855 on your AM dial. Turning it through till 8 o'clock. Shake, rattle and roll will follow this. Darren Paul's already in the house putting together his show. I'll be back for the blues show at 9:30 and then it's Hillbilly Fever at 11. Rock and Roots Sunday morning 2 a.m. So 10 hours of great retro sounds. And the opening bracket for Hot Damn Tamale was typical of those great sounds. Right at the very top, we heard the instrumental from Renee Hall. And that was came from the pen of a very young Sonny Bono. He wrote that. It was the flip side of Twitchy, I think, from memory. Just let me have a quick look. Yeah, flip side of Twitchy, it's Flipping. That's the name of the track, Flipping. And Renee Hall was a guitarist that graced many hits that didn't quite bear his name. People like Sam Cooke, Larry Williams, Little Richard, Richie Valens, Chan Romero, Jesse Belvin, and the list goes on and on. They all profited from his great feel for a catchy guitar riff. And just like that instrumental. Like it very much. Some very clean guitar playing. It was from the specialty label back from the 50s. So, good track. Followed that by the one, the only, Jack Scott, off the Carlton label. And that was the flip side of a track called My True Love. And that was the belter. That was called Leroy. The flip side was all schmaltz, but you turned it over and you got that. Great track, really like it. And last but not least, we supposedly heard from the Hollywood Flames a track called Crazy, which was the flip side of Buzz Buzz Buzz, and that came out on Ebb. But according to the experts, when they flipped that song over, it sounded like a totally different band. So whether it was the Hollywood Flames or not is anybody's guess. Okay, strap yourself in. We're going to have what's left, 50 minutes of more great music right here on 3CR. Let's take a track from the Titans, a track called Can It Be?

Yes, you're going to close that door. You betcha. That was the great band called the Titans. That was flip side of Don't You Just Know It. The track, as I said, was called Can It Be? And Don't You Just Know It was a cover of Huey Smith's track, but when you flip that over, that's what you got. And that was another co-write between Sonny Bono and Renee Hall, of all things, once again for the Specialty label. It might have been a better choice to release that as the A single than the flip side. They didn't do that much after that, the Titans. Okay, we have 12 minutes after 7. I'm going to take a track now, a bit more contemporary. I'll take a track from the Royal Crown Review off their Mystery Thrills and Hardboiled Swing CD. Muggsy's Move is the name of the CD. Here's a track called Walkin' Blues.

0: this next musical conquest in the key of F, I think we're gonna bring in the heavy artillery here.
1: Yes, well, we're not going to quite hear the heavy artillery. Walk Right In, The Walkin' Blues, originally written by Ralph Bass, or well, co-written by Ralph Bass, back in 1979, done by the Royal Crown Review from California, one of the great sort of New Age swing bands. I guess it was New Age in those days. Dates back to 1996, that recording. Hope you enjoyed that. You heard it here on Hot Damn Tamale, 3CR, 855 on your AM dial. Glad to have your company this evening. Lots more great music coming your way here throughout Saturday night and into the hours of Sunday morning. I'm going to take a couple of tracks now from a collaboration between Mark Knopfler and Emmylou Harris. They did this in 2006, joined forces. The first track I'm going to take is called Red Stagger Wing, and I'll follow that with a track called Donkey Town. Emmylou and Mark Knopfler.

Oh, what a lovely collaboration there between Emmylou Harris and Mark Knopfler. The CD was called All the Road Running. Good stuff. One of my favourite singer-songwriters was Texas-born. I'm talking about Guy Clark, passed away not that long ago, 10 years ago. Country singer-songwriter and luthier of all things, released more than 20 albums in his time, and he had such people as Townes Van Zandt, Bobby Bear, Jerry Jeff Walker, George Strait, Jimmy Buffet, Kathy Mateo, Lyle Lovett, and a whole bunch of others, including Emmylou Harris, record some of his songs. Johnny Cash is another one. I'm going to take a couple of tracks from his Dublin Blues CD. And the first one I'm going to take, the CD comes from the mid-90s. First track I'm going to take is Black Diamond Strings, which actually features Emmylou on harmony vocals, Sam Bush on mandolin, and Rodney Crowell on acoustic guitar. Does the solo, and a whole bunch of others. And I'll follow that with Shut Up and Talk to Me. This is Guy Clark off the album Dublin Blues.

Hey, this is Lloyd Spiegel, and you're listening to 3CR. You better be. I'm only calling because I'm passing through. It ain't love, it's just a thing we do. Because I know you got another man too. Not enough to make me turn my back.

Oh, lovely instrumental there. Sandy Nelson, the drum king of the Teen Drums album, and that was called Boss Beat. Really dig that feel. Hope you enjoyed it. Sidico time, Sidico Cajun time. This is Michael Doucette and Bezoulet Bayou Deluxe, the best of Le Bon Temps Roule Air.

Oh, Le Bon Temps, Roulet, Waltz, that's what it was. Usually it's a bit more up-tempo, but that was the Waltz version. 7:43, hot damn tamale time. The news came through yesterday that Australian music journalist, historian and broadcaster and travel writer Glenn A. Baker passed away. He was 74 years of age. He had a vast, impressive music knowledge, and he also, the knowledge got him to take out BBC's Rock Brain of the Universe three times back in the mid-80s. And in the mid-70s, he was part of a project which resulted in the formation of 2JJ, which later became Triple J, and he also eventually ended up on Triple M. And he was also the manager of Old 55, believe it or not. And then in the late 70s, out came the record label Raven Records, which he co-established. And he did some fantastic things. He was extremely impressive with his knowledge. Editor of Billboard magazine for two decades and had a massive record and CD collection as well. Music obviously brought him great joy, and he paid that back in spades for the Australian music scene. So it was sad news to hear that he passed away. Valet Glenn A. Baker. All right. Going to take a track now. It's off a single, a little 45 out on London. Roy the Boy, Roy Orbison. Break My Mind.

Island Jewel there with Shaking All Over. Lovely track. And before that, Baylor Boogie, Andy Baylor, coming to town in this month. And he's going to be doing, I think, a tribute to the band down at the Memo Music Hall. His last gig at the Memo was a real cracker. A lot of people turned up, which was great to see. And he's going to be doing the tribute with the Chicken Skin Orchestra. Hopefully I'll be chatting to Andy before that gig, so keep on tuning in. Never know what happens on Hot Damn Tamale. All right. Well, what do we got? Oh, we got only 4 minutes to go. I might take a track. Oh, here's a short one. This is Cow Cow Boogie by Jen Myers and Mark Scholtes off one of her previous albums. Jen lives up in Queensland, originally from the States, but lives in Queensland, and has put together a great band up there. Here's a track anyway, as I said, Cow Cow Boogie.

All right, great track, love it, Jed Myers. She's got a new album out too, so hopefully I'll get a copy of that and have a chat to her about it. Okay, time for me to get out of here, 1 minute to go. Darren Paul is in the house and he's going to be presenting Shake, Rattle and Roll. I'll be back with the Blues Show after that, Blues with a Feeling, so stick around. Hillbilly Fever at 11, Rock and Roots, 2 a.m. Sunday morning. I might go out just with a bit of Link Ray and his Raymond. Great instrumental, love it. Played it before, The Swag.

Hey, good evening and welcome to the latest edition of Shake, Rattle and Roll. My name's Darren Paul and I'll be taking you through for the next 90 minutes. And before any further ado, thank you very much to Werner Mutt, another great edition of Hot Damn Tamale. You can catch Werner every Saturday night here at 3CR from 7 o'clock, part of the big Saturday night lineup. Yeah, he played some really good early Sonny Bono written tunes in early on in his set. Great stuff. And then those last two tracks by the ladies were good too. I look forward to hearing more about them. But this show is, not the one who doesn't play any great 50s rock and roll. This show is supposed to be specifically about 50s rock and roll and related styles. So tonight I was supposed to have a special guest, but unfortunately he hasn't been able to make it in. So it was part of me thing I'm working through over this month for the 50th anniversary sort of a celebration. But I'm going to play some early stuff, which may go back as far as 49 years from previous presenters. So if you hear a voice you haven't heard from a long time, no, they're not actually in the studio with me. They're just they've been put on the CD these days. But yeah, so yeah, you'll go with that. But hopefully it's something for everybody to like tonight. Got a few gigs to chew through. We'll get to them. So we'll start off with a Hickory label first. A thing called Watchdog by Al Terry.

Yeah, great track there. Stop Turning You, a bit of vinyl. Old turntable likes to be temperamental, but I've stopped it. That's a great vinyl album I picked up there 18 months or so ago. It's by Nicky Del Rey and His Misadventures. 10 tracks, all great surf rock and roll. Fantastic stuff. And if you like it, which I reckon you do, how could you not like that? Check out this particular gig. Nicky Del Rey's Misadventures will be appearing at the North Melbourne Town Hall on Saturday, August the 29th. Once again, Saturday, August the 29th, Melbourne Town Hall, Nicky Del Rey's Misadventures. Prior to that one, we had Willie Barkdale in there with a thing called Hey Money. That was on the Hickory label, and a four-star label before that, Ray Smith, a thing called Gone Baby Gone, and kicked it off with old Terry and his Watchdog. Now, the time is 17 minutes past 8. 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Phone number is 94198377 if you want to ring through for any sort of gig info or comment or whatever. 94198377. Now, I did mention before about the 5th anniversary. This little show, as I've said last time I was on, has been on air for 50 years. Now, I'm going to play you some stuff now from Paul Simons. Paul was kind enough to get me some stuff, send it through to me. Thanks very much, Paul. It's a show done by Paul, and his offside on the night was Eric Martin. And it's a girls special they did way, way back in 1977. So I'm going to take a few tracks off it and mix a bit of other stuff in with it. So anyway, we'll start off with Paul Simons and Eric Martin and Girls.

0: Well, good evening, everybody out there. This is Paul Symes and Eric Matt, and together with you once again for around about an hour and a quarter with some great rock and roll from the fabulous 50s. And tonight they're all based around the one theme, and that's girls' names. Hence our new introduction record that we played tonight, a little bit different other than Shake, Rattle and Roll, but we thought it was very fitting, so we put it in. That, incidentally, is the original version of that song. It was done by the Coasters in around about 1960, I believe. And I think Elvis Presley did it around about a year or two later in one of his pretty dire movies of the period. But there was the original one. And to get us sort of underway in the right mood, here's Big T Tyler on the Aladdin label talking about his girl, Sadie Green.
1: Yeah, due to the vagaries of the way these recordings have been set up, I'll have to swing over to my stuff again and then I'll get to that second track. So here's one from Rusty and Doug Kershaw. Send us out to Chris Davis, actually. Hey, May.

0: as the tabloids caught your tears, being photographed.
1: How sad. How tragic. But it doesn't have to be that way on the Burning Vinyl Alternative Music Program.
2: Got a gal named Lady Green, a rock and roll mama from New Orleans. She wears

0: Smooth as silk. That's, if that ain't top notch R&B, I don't know what is. It's Benny the Fly-By-Nightist with one that Benny wrote himself, the Wolfman. Now, talking about Benny the Fly-By-Nightist, next Sunday, next Sunday the 9th, you can catch Benny and the Fly-By-Nighters at Fitzroy Bowling Club, and they will kick off at 3 o'clock. Great venue, great gig. Be there. Benny and the Fly-By-Nighters, Sunday, August the 9th, Fitzroy Bowling Club. Before that, we had a couple in there from Paul Simons and Eric Martin. We had, what do we have? Sadie Green, Big T Tyler, and Girls, Girls, Girls. And also, I play one from Rusty and Doug Kershaw, Hey May. I'm going to try and do a bit of trickery here. I'm going to try and, the way this CD is set up, it's a bit hard sort of back and out, so then it goes to the next track. So I've got to take the end of the previous track, which should flow into the next track from the old show from 77. The track that comes on should be Please Come Back, Maybelline. And so let's see how this goes. And it didn't go. I made the wrong track. I'll take a social message, I think.
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2: They're coming after us at the moment. They want to get rid of penalty rates, the big push from businesses. They want to get rid of all the things that you and I have fought for.
3: So there's tens of thousands of jobs gone, contracted out to sham contracting arrangements.
1: On 8:55 a.m. and on the web, 3cr.org.au.

I was going to let that roll through. The next one to cut off. So we will go with a bit of the old Mini Valley Drifters, who've got a gig on next Sunday, I think it is. What have we got here? Somewhere they're playing. They're playing down at the Railway Hotel. Might be a couple of weeks down the track. No, it's Sunday, August the 9th, Railway Hotel, Mooney Valley Drifters. Afternoon gig, I think it is. So, yeah, check them out. Here's one called Duke Joint Johnny.

When we sat down and tried to work out some of the records that we were going to play tonight, we were a little bit sort of apprehensive as to how many records we were going to find. In fact, trying to scrape together 30 records for a show, we thought we might be battling, but quite frankly, we turned up just sitting down and thinking about it around the lounge room, enough records to do about two or three shows. So consequently, we've sort of picked the eyes out of it tonight. We've got a fair mixture between a lot of popular things, songs that you obviously will remember from the 50s, very big hits, and a lot of obscure ones which are equally as good as records. This is one of the huge hits that Fats Domino had, and is a song that's been covered numerous times by other artists. Here's the original, called My Girl Josephine.

0: That's Andy Baylor there, great version of Will the Circle Be Unbroken. Just goes, clips along at a real good pace, I do like it. Now, talking about Andy Baylor, he's got a massive gig coming up down at the Memo Music Hall, down at St Kilda, August the 23rd, Andy Baylor on Friends. This will be just a great gig, this. Apart from Andy himself, it'll be guitar, vocals and fiddle and whatever else. He can do a lot of stuff, believe me. Talented man. Yes, he'll have Sarah Carroll in there helping him, Susanna Espy, Kelly Ordy, Van Walker. Probably a 10 or 11 piece band, strings and everything in it. So, what a gig, eh? I think I've got a bloody work, but anyway, that's my problem, not theirs. I really recommend this. Andy Baylor and Friends, Sunday the 23rd, Memo Music Hall, St Kilda, from 4 o'clock. Now, what else did I play in that set? Oh yeah, I played a couple of tracks from the 1977 special with Paul Simons and his offsider Eric Martin, I think his name was. As I lose my voice, that's handy. Yeah, Fats Domino in there, My Girl Josephine, Duke Joint Johnny, the Moonee Valley Drifters. Moonee Valley Drifters also do appear regularly at the Drunken Poet, so they've been around for 40 years themselves, so yeah, great stuff. And Big T Tyler kicked that set off with Sadie Green. All right, you're listening to Shake, Rattle and Roll, Community Radio 3CR, part of the big Saturday night lineup here. Don't forget, Blues are filling it. 9:30 and Hillbilly Fever 11 o'clock and Rockin' Roots at 2 o'clock. All right, back to the 1977 show, and we'll see what the boys have come up with this time. So here we go.
1: Something a little more friendly, because Mickey Hawk sings about screaming Mimi Jimmy.

Short and sweet ending. Next up, I'm going to play a Kieran McDonald track. Kieran's got a gig on with his band, the Western Airs, down at Mornington, actually. Still a little while away. Next month, Friday, September the 4th, at the Rattler Saloon. Kieran McDonald and the Western Airs. So let's take one from Kieran's latest album. This one's on the B side, I think. So here's one called Exotic Woman.

All right, another gig to announce here. This will be a ripper too, actually. Cartridge Family, they will be playing at they'll be playing at the Le Monde Hotel on Saturday, August the 15th. That'll be an Arvo gig, your 3 o'clock kickoff. It's part of a big afternoon and evening. Actually, there'll be more than one band on, but I can tell you the Cartridge Family will be the headliners, I reckon. Saturday, August the 15th, Le Monde Hotel down in Brunswick, I think. Le Monde? Yeah, Brunswick. I think it's Brunswick. Anyway, Le Monde Hotel, you know where it is, I'm sure you do. Saturday, August 15th, the Cartridge Family. So let's take a track from the Cartridge Family called Biruana.

0: Yeah, Birrawana, the Cartridge family. I'm stoned and drunk at the same time. I don't think I need anything, though. He's only half cranky to start with. I can't remember where the Lyman Hotel is, but I can tell you it is in Nicholson Street, Brunswick, opposite the tram stop. So there you go. Look, just to reiterate that gig, Cartridge family, Saturday, August the 15th at the Lyman Hotel, Nicholson Street, Brunswick. Part of a big afternoon there and evening. And a great band. That was Rusty having the lead go there on the vocals with the double bass. Before that one, we had Little Alfred, Miss Anne, taken from the 1977 special. Kieran McDonald was in there before that, Exotic Woman, nice track off his release from Sleazy Records, little four-track EP's had out for a little while. Check it out. You might get that down at the Western Ears gig next month if you're lucky. Down at Mornington. Now, where were we? Got the Kieran. Yeah, start of the set was Screaming Mimi Jeannie by Mickey Hawk, also from the special. 5 to 9, you listen to Shake, Rattle and Roll, Community Radio 3CR, brought you every Saturday night by members of the Australian Rock and Roll Appreciation Society. We've been around for about 52 years, I think, but we've been on the air for 50, so yeah, we're getting on a bit, but next week we're going to have a young bloke in, and I'm looking forward to him. I think he's got a new record out, so that's something to tune in for, and get some young blood in. I'm going to keep going over the next few months with getting former presenters in and playing some old stuff like I'm playing tonight. I hope people are enjoying it. So we'll keep going that vein for a sec. Here's one from Paul and Eric, and it's a thing that needs no introduction, really, but I'll let them do it for you.
1: We'd like to remind all listeners...
0: I think he's got a new record out, so that's something to tune in for, and get some young blood in. I'm going to keep going over the next few months with getting former presenters in and playing some old stuff like I'm playing tonight. I hope people are enjoying it. So we'll keep going that vein for a sec. Here's one from Paul and Eric, and it's...

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1: Thanks, Eric. And now is one for all the girls out there. Any Junes out there? I'm sure we've got quite a number of Junes listening to the show tonight. Well, some of you just may remember around about, I think it was about 1957 or 58, that's a stab in the dark. The late, great Eddie Cochran did a track called Junie, Junie, Junie, one of his finest.

Well, baby, baby, you won't have to wait. I'll be ready, Eddie. I keep a knocking at your front door. All the cats are hopping at the big file door. Jeannie, Jeannie, Jeannie, will we read the horn? Oh, well, we rock around the clock and really have a ball.

0: never. Bye. I'm gone. So long.
1: So long.
0: I won't stay around here. Bye-bye.
1: Bye-bye.
0: I'm gone.
2: 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The car is fitted with full controls and complies with license endorsements. If you have a visiting friend who needs a special car, or if your own is out of action, telephone Miss Lever on 363244. That's Miss Lever on 363244.
3: So we've even got a bit of female talent in the studio tonight. Seeing as it's an all-girl program, might even get a squeaky voice myself before the night's out. Superb track there, Screaming Mimi Jenny. I don't know how the quality came over there. It didn't sound too good in here. Must get a pick up a copy of that on a single. Superb track. And here's one by Bill Haley and the Comets. Although it's not Bill Haley doing the vocal, it's one of the Comets, which one I'm not sure of. Comes off, I think, probably Bill Haley's finest album, track for track, called Bill Haley's Chicks. This track's called BB Betty.

Yeah, I've got to confess, I'd never heard that track before. Paul came up with that on that particular program, Be Betty by the Comets. Not too bad, I suppose. We had Johnny Burnett in there as well, Sweet Baby Jane, and Jeannie, Jeannie, Jeannie by Eddie Cochran kicked it off. Speaking of Johnny Burnett, as we speak, I reckon, up at Grease Fest, which, speaking of Grease Fest, well done, Laurie Lee. Gee, she's been running that thing for 20 years, I reckon. It's a big effort that they keep putting on up at Queensland every year. She had rain, hail, and God knows what's happened over the years, causing all sorts of problems. But she's had a couple of cancellations there, but she's kept going, so fantastic stuff. Anyway, speaking of Grease Fest, Kid James and Johnny Burnett, speaking of Johnny Burnett, Kid James, we're up there with the Johnny Burnett tribute band, among other things, and I think he might be on stage right now, tearing it right up, so good luck to the boys up there. Also, I might announce another couple of gigs while I'm not talking about gigs. Ezra Lee's got a couple coming up, August the 6th, Johnny's at St Kilda. I don't know too much about that place. Anyway, check it out, Johnny's down at St Kilda, Ezra Lee, August the 6th. And August the 16th, he'll be at the Union Hotel with Jumpin' Jethro Whittaker and the Boogie Men, great band. They'll be at the Union Hotel, Brunswick, August the 16th, which is a Sunday, I think. Yeah, it is a Sunday. Right, now let's play a Kid James track soon. I'm talking about him. So let's play the B-side of his current EP, I think it's called Bebop and Baby.

Yeah, that was actually called Jungle, that one, not Moon Bopping Baby. Great track nonetheless. Kid James, off his three-track EP called Bewildered. We'll slip one in there from Laura Lee Perkins, I think, and then I'll come back and try and get myself into gear properly.

0: 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And do it all your style. That mean old honky boogie is bound to
1: drive you wild. Old man Moe's on a cane. Yeah, not quite sure who's hosting Hillbilly Fever tonight, but the only way to find it is to stay tuned right here on 3CR. This is Shake, Rattle and Roll, of course. Representing tonight's Darren Paul. I can tell you our next magazine's not too far off getting put out. Steve Mann is in there doing a lot of hard work again in the background, and it's sure to be even, well, it's been great for about the last 10 or 12 issues, but it'll be another good one. So if you haven't coughed up your subs for Aris, please do it, please. Get on hold of Boyd Ewing and cough up the money, please. And if you wonder what Aris is, it's the Australian Rock and Roll Appreciation Society, and we bring you this program courtesy of 3CR every Saturday night from 8 o'clock to 9:30. All right, let's go back to the special program, and here's, I'll send this one out to Sarah, I'm not sure if she's listening, but he's, I think, what's his, Paul will introduce us, I think, but anyway, Lordy Miss Claudie.
2: Rather intriguing things that turned up whilst we were going through various titles and artists to find out which tracks we were going to play tonight. One of the obvious things that we came up with was Elvis. Got to play a track by Elvis. Do you realise that out of all the thousands of tracks that Elvis Presley has recorded, there are only three with girls' names in the title? Only three. Incredible. And only one of those comes from the true rock and roll era, and this is this one from 1956, Lordy Miss Claudie.

0: All right, I'm going to go from 1977 from that particular program over to about 2004. This is from our 30th anniversary program. Hopefully it plays all right. Don't know if anyone noticed before in that community announcement from yesteryear, the subs were $5 a year for 3CR. And Australian Post must have been always rip-off merchants. They wanted $5 more for a total of $10 per year. But yeah, old inflation, it never stops. Also, there was a phone number in there for that disabled person's car service, the old six-digit phone number. That's going back in time, too, isn't it? Anyway, next up, we should hear from a man by the name of Robert Minter, and he'll play a track called R.O.C.K. Anyway, have a listen.
1: And also got Robert Minter in the studio. And good evening, Robert.
2: Yes, good evening, Mark. Thank you very much, and good evening to listeners. It's nice to be back in the studio here. Everything looks the same. Same dust, same everything. And I haven't been here for more than 10 years. But it doesn't seem that long. Well, I walked in here and everything's quite familiar. And we're going to rock tonight. And when I was asked to do this program, 30 years, the club, the Rock and Roll Club's been in existence. And that's a fantastic effort. And congratulations to everybody that carries it on. Us old fellas, we don't have much to do with the club. We read the magazine and probably that's about it. We listen to Shake, Rattle and Roll when we can stay up late. Anyway, going back, I came across a few albums and I thought, yeah, this is where I started with rock and roll, and I probably did in Australia, was Bill Haley. Out at Baxter, which is out in the peninsula, I used to have a hot rod track, what we call race cars now, but... And what they used to do when we were kids, they used to play the Rock Around the Clock album right through, hour after hour, on the PA system out there. So I grew up loving Bill Haley. This is not from the album, but you'll know it. It's from the same era, R-O-C-K Rock.
0: Sandy, go through the little intro. I'll see if I can get that to work. We'll try this. Hopefully this works.

0: Incidentally, Cheryl and Andrew out there, who sent us a letter in this week, that was the selection that we played for you when you put at the top any Elvis record, and that was the one we came up with because there just aren't that many. I hope that was okay for you. Over to Eric.
1: Thanks, Paul. Yeah, Manfred Mann has requested Flutie Gertie by the Jivertones.

0: Yes, beautiful shot rod, as it says, Connie and the Bellhops. And previous to that was a fabulous black rocker from 1957, G.L. Crockett, and that wild Lookout Mabel on the checker label. That was the checker label version. There is another version which is as wild, if not wilder. And those two tracks, for long-time listeners, might recall that we used to have a lot of requests, actually, a lot of written letters, and they were two of the most requested tunes from when we started our radio show and ran into it for the first 10 years or so back in the early 70s. And I think that's what helped kick off the club, actually, was sort of a rock and roll revival around those times. I don't know about you, Mark, or you might be too young to remember back to then.
1: Just a little bit.
0: But I think, I know for me, like through the 60s and perhaps into the early 70s, there wasn't much music that we were really wrapped in. And then I think it came from the British and the Dutch, who started pumping out albums that really put rock and roll back on the map and in favour, and you can actually go in a shop and buy it. One of those albums, one I've got here, is the Sun Rockabilly's series. That was a fabulous, I think that was about the first, one of the greatest.
2: I might just pause that for a second. I'll try and play that song you mentioned, Shot Rod. Word will be up soon with Blues Are Filling, but that last set we had Flirty Gertie, the Jive with Tones, Rock, Rock, Rock, R-O-C-K by Bill Haley, and Lordy Miss Claudie kicked it off. And I'll see if we can get this Shot Rod to play now.

0: Shot Rod.
1: Yeah, Shot Rod. I reckon Noel Watts would have joined that. He loves his instrumentals. Yeah, that was our Rob Winter doing that bit of intro there, and I'll play a bit more stuff from that CD and the other 30th anniversary one over the next few times on. Hope everyone's enjoyed listening to these old programs I've been putting on, and thanks to the people that have got them to me. Really appreciate it. Especially big thank you to Paul Simons. All right, I'm going to go out with one from the Starday label. This one's called 2 Rock A4 by Sammy Masters. And stay tuned for Blues of the Feeling. Werner's back and he'll put on a great program without any doubt. Blues of the Feeling 9:30. Werner Martin, can't go wrong. 3CR. Catch us all next time.

Well, welcome to the Blues Show here on 3CR. Blues with Feeling, that's the name of the show. Here every Saturday night from 9:30 till 11, so stick around. Some great blues coming your way. And as I usually do, start the show off in the blues capital of the world, Chicago, the Windy City, and right at the very top, of course, the King of the Blues, Muddy Waters, with a track called Rock Me. Then followed that with a guitarist that spent a bit of time with Muddy in one of his early bands and was part of the Aces as well, talking about Jimmy Rogers. Bad Luck Blues was the name of that track. And then last, oh, hang on, I missed out one. Which one did I miss out on? Sorry, just let me have a quick look here. Oh, yeah, I know what I did. Let's rehash that a bit. Right at the very top was, of course, the Blues with a Feeling theme song. One of the greats, one of the great harmonica players, Little Walter. And, yes, then we followed it with the Muddy Waters track, Rock Me. And last but not least, we had Jimmy Rogers, guitarist for the Aces, which was Little Walter's band. And, of course, Jimmy played a bit with Muddy as well. Great guitarist, had the feel, and that track was called Bad Luck Blues. Ah, got that all right. That's nice to do that. So that was the opening bracket, opening triple play. Hope you enjoyed that. Another harmonica player that spent a bit of time with Muddy was George Harmonica Smith, and eventually he relocated to the west coast of the States and did a fair bit of Little Walter tunes as well. Here's one that he covered. This is called Duke. George Harmonica Smith.

George Harmonica Smith, powerful version of Little Walter tune called Duke, and he certainly knew how to blow that harp. And as I said, he relocated to the West Coast after a while in Chicago and became one of the big influences on budding harmonica players, particularly white budding harmonica players on the West Coast. One of the giants of the West Coast as far as guitar goes was T-Bone Walker, originally from Texas. He's another one that relocated to the West, and he basically, as the story goes, invented the electric guitar. Invented the using the electric guitar to play the blues is what I'm trying to say. And I'm going to take three tracks. We'll do a T-Bone Walker triple play as well. And I'll kick it off with a track called Mean Old World.

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1: Watch your cues, my man.
0: Por onde vas? What's the matter?
1: When your mind's a devil workshop,

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0: Yeah.
1: ¿Por qué usted no vamos por mi casa a esta noche?
0: Yeah.
1: Sí. Son mi casa, yo tengo una, dos, tres, cuatro, cinco chiquitas.
0: Yeah.
1: Sí. ¿Por qué usted no dame mi 20 pesos?
0: 20 pesos?
1: Sí, señor.
0: Man, I didn't understand a word you said.

Yes, three tracks there from the great T-Bone Walker. The first two electrified the blues guitars. What I was trying to say earlier sort of came out a bit wrong. Three tracks and started off with Mean Old World. Then we had that Mexican-flavoured plain old down-home blues and followed that with The Hustle Is On. And you heard it here on 3CR, 8.5 AM dial. Blues with a Feeling. That's the name of the show that you're listening to. Okay, another West Coast guitarist that was hugely underrated and one of my favourites, is Pee Wee Creighton. Here's a track, Blues Before Dawn.

Oh, yes, what's there not to like about that instrumental? Great guitarist and typified that West Coast sound, some fat horns in there. Love it. I might take one more from Pee-wee, and this one's called Blues in the Ghetto. Pee-wee Creighton.

0: couple of fabulous instrumentals from Pee Wee Creighton there. Hope you enjoyed those. You heard them here on Blues with a Feeling, 3CR, 855 in the AM dial, and it is almost 10 o'clock. Time is moving on. TNT Tribble was a singing drummer, generally located in Washington, D.C., but recorded some early tracks in Philadelphia, and I'm going to play his very first recording right now, and this one's called Cadillac Blues.
1: I got news for you, baby. I know you're gonna squawk. The man

Hello there. I am Little Freddie Kane from the great New Orleans down south. The New Orleans, the famous city. And I am Little Freddie Kane, the blues player. And I want to say hello to each and every one. And you're listening to 3CR. 3CR, don't forget, 3CR.

Oh, a bit of Red Hot Boogie there. That was once again from TNT Tribble. And I think I said when I played Cadillac Blues, that was his first recording. That wasn't quite right. One of his earlier recordings from 1952. And then followed that with Rocket in Rhythm, which was a follow-up recording. And then last but not least, that Red Hot Boogie. TNT Tribble loved to swing. And doing a great job there. Some of those recordings were released on Gotham Records. Okay. I'm going to take a couple of tracks now from Ronnie Earl. Ronnie Earl with Friends. This is off a Talarc album that came out in 2001. And the special guests are people like Kim Wilson on vocals and harmonica, Irma Thomas on vocal, Luther Guitar Junior Johnson on vocal and guitar, and James Cotton on blues harp. Ronnie Earl, of course, on guitar. Generally doesn't sing, but he lets his guitar do the talking. So I'm going to play Mighty Fine Boogie, which is a James Cotton tune, and consequently, of course, features James Cotton on harmonica, also Kim Wilson on vocal and harp. Mighty Fine Boogie.

Three tracks from Ronnie Earl and friends there. First up, we heard the instrumental, Mighty Fine Boogie. Does say Kim Wilson vocals, but there wasn't much vocal in that at all. And followed that with the Eddie Taylor tune, Bad Boy. And then last but not least, Last Night, the Walter Jacobs tune, which featured Kim Wilson on vocal and harmonica, definitely. Bad Boy featured Luther Guitar Junior Johnson on vocal and guitar. And, of course, Mighty Fine Boogie, that harp instrumental. Great stuff. Excellent album. And it's a bit of a tribute to the Chicago blues sound as well. All right. We have 10:24. Anna Popovic was in town on Thursday night down at the Memo Music Hall. I went down and had a look. Didn't get much blues, unfortunately. I mean, she was part of the Blues Guitar Roadshow, headlining alongside local blues legends like Jeff Hutcherson and Jimmy Hocking, Bill Barber, just to name some. But she did at one stage yell out to the audience, "Oh, what do you want me to play?" And nobody really seemed to say blues, so she probably got back to what she does at the moment. After the show, I did ask her, she had about four CDs for sale there, and I said, which one has the most blues content? And she pointed me to the CD, Anna and Milton Popovic, that's her father, Milton, joining forces to produce sort of a blues-orientated CD, although it does cross a few borders. Couple of tracks, they did a couple of Tony Joe White tracks, which quite nice. But I'm going to take two blues tracks off the CD. This came out in 2015. Catfish Blues, the Robert Pettway tune, and I'll follow that with Red River Blues. This is Anna Popovic with her father, Milton.

Anna Popovic there with her father Milton off a CD that came out in 2015 called Blue Room. And that last track, Red River Blues, electric version of a Sonny Terry Brownie McGee tune. Anna basically got her start by listening to her father, who used to have friends around jamming and had a room in his house called the Blue Room, which was the music room. And, yeah, that's how she got into music. And that was back in Belgrade in Serbia. And since then, she's made a huge name for herself as a guitar slinger and is in town at the moment, part of the Blues Guitar Roadshow. They've got a gig coming up. This won't help us. It's in South Australia at the Gov in Hindmarsh on August the 4th, which will be Tuesday, and then Wednesday, August the 5th. They are back in town, Frankston Arts Centre. So that's Wednesday, August the 5th at the Frankston Arts Centre, the Blues Guitar Roadshow, where Anna Popovic will be headlining, and there'll be all the other great Aussie guitarists in tow as well. Check it out. I'm going to take a track now by a gentleman who's much in demand on the rock and roll circuit and blues boogie piano circuit as well, talking about Carl Sonny Leyland. This is off a CD which was called The Chicago Session. It covers some blues, hot jazz and boogie-woogie classics. Take a blues one, of course, Roosevelt Sykes. This was the originator of the tune. The track's called BVD Blues, Carl Sonny Leyland.

Carl Sunny Leyland there. All right, I'm going to take a bit of local product now, and one of the tracks I'm going to take is Jimmy Hocking. He was one of the guitarists on the Blues Guitar Road Show. Did a duet with Jeff Acheson. Did about three songs. Some good stuff there. This is off Jimmy Hocking's Blues Machine Live in the Moment CD, and it's a track called Brand New Radio.

Yes, brand new radio. Jimmy Hocking off his Live at the Nighthawks CD back in January 2011. All right, it's a couple of CW Stone King tracks. Stone King was born in Katherine, a bit of territory. I'm going to take this is off his self-titled CD where he covers a lot of the early blues, pre-war blues artists. I'm going to take two of the tracks that feature, that were originally done by Robert Wilkins. I'll kick it off with Kansas Blues and then follow that with Police Sergeant Blues. CW Stone King.

0: CW Stone King there, two tracks from his very first CD. Came out in 1999. Self-titled, a couple of tracks there where he covers Robert Wilkins, Police Sergeant Blues and Kansas Blues. Hope you enjoyed that little pre-war blues bracket there. I'm going to go now take a track from Justin Yap, the Justin Yap Band, live in Newcastle back in 2017. Another fine local guitarist. And it features Nadia Brancusano on vocals. Brancusano on vocals. Justin Yap on guitar and vocals as well. Ben Wicks on bass. Ollie Rolfe from Hammond. And a couple others. Here's a track called Long Way From Home.
1: Last time we were here was almost exactly a year ago, which is when we put out Let Love, which is the name of our current album. This next one's called Long Way From Home, which is the name of our previous album.

No, oh, just a Jap band there, Nadia Berlusconi. Or did I say that's Brand Catasano, who's doing great things overseas, over in the States. Okay, it's almost time for me to get out of here. Eddie Lay's going to be doing Hillbilly Fever. He stuck his head in the door before, so stay tuned for that. 3 hours of great hillbilly country and whatever else falls under that umbrella. And Eddie always puts on a great show. I did hear Darren Paul on Shake, Rattle and Roll. He mentioned two gigs that are certainly worth mentioning. Betty and the Fly By Night is on Sunday, this coming Sunday. Not tomorrow, Sunday, tomorrow week. Down at the Fitzroy Bolo from 3 p.m. And the Moon Valley Drifters at the Railway Hotel on the same Sunday from 4 p.m. to about 6. So a couple of gigs there, keep in mind. I'm going to play a track now. I will stick with the pre-war material, but this is Memphis Minnie. Where is my good man at?

matter of fact, with Night Owls on Rhythm, 11 p.m. And then next Saturday with Hot Damn Tamale. And I somehow think I might be doing the blues show again next Saturday as well. It's certainly early August. Anyway, we'll find out next Saturday night. All right. I am going to go out with... what do I line up? Good question. Oh, here we go. Yes, Sarah Martin. This is some pre-war blues as well. She does Atlanta blues. All right, don't change that dial. Eddie Lay is up next.

And a very good evening. Welcome to Hillbilly Fever here on Community Radio 3CR. I'm Eddie Lay. I'm here to take you through to 2 a.m. with some mighty fine country music. And a big thank you to Werner for a fabulous Blues with a Feeling tonight. As always, puts on a great show, and it's all part of the great lineup here on Community Radio 3CR. Each and every Saturday night, 7 o'clock, Hot Damn Tamale. 8 o'clock, Shake, Rattle and Roll. 9:30, Blues with a Feeling. 11 o'clock, we have Hillbilly Fever. And 2 a.m., we have 3 hours of the Rock and Root Show. So stay tuned for some great music right throughout the evening. And as I said, tonight's Hillbilly Fever, so let's roll back the rug, break out the corn liquor, grab your partners, and we're all going to do a Cajun dance.

feathers from the nest at night and throws the eggs away. It's the darndest thing you ever saw, but it's always that way. When a plowboy starts to pitch and woo, instead

0: Yeah, some very early Ernest Ashworth there with, and Let's Keep Steady Company. Robert Mizell, Cajun Dance, and Eddie Hill, The Darndest Things You Ever Saw. You're listening to Hillbilly Fever here on Community Radio 3CR. I'm Eddie Lay. I'm here to take you through to 2 a.m. with some mighty fine country music and a couple of specials coming up this evening. And one of them will be, well, actually, I'm going to present two shows of Jim Reeves and on Country Style USA radio transcripts. Each one goes for about 10 to 15 minutes, so I'll present two of those for you and a couple of other specials coming up as well, and a couple of featured albums, which I'll talk about shortly. In the meantime, I think we better have a message, and I'll be right back with some more great music.
1: This is Irene Bolger, former Secretary of the Nurses' Federation in Victoria. Throughout the Nurses' Dispute in 1986 and the Waterfront Dispute in 1998, 3CR was always there, broadcasting the voices of workers in struggle.
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3: We've just seen all of the thousands of nurses walk through to their meeting and people from different unions showing their solidarity.
1: 3CR. Radio for the workers, by the workers, since 1976.
0: That's right, 3CR, for the workers, by the workers. Now, I've got two albums coming up this evening, which I'm going to present as our special. Normally, I only present one album, but I've come across two, which, and I couldn't make up my mind which one I was going to play as a special, so I decided to play both of them. One of them is from a young lady by the name of Diane Coombs. And she has a number of a couple of albums out, and the other one's by Kylie Adams Collier, and both live up in New South Wales. And I've got a couple of albums to present there, which I'll talk about shortly. But I think probably first up, let's hear one of the tracks from Diane, and it's entitled "Start Where You Are."

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1: 3CR, community radio, giving the voice to the community since 1976.

The wind blows across the prairie, and if you really listen, you hear the red man's spirit sing. And there are small cow towns where the cowboys rode the Chisholm. No matter where I hang my hat, Oklahoma's home to me.

0: Yeah, that's a great number there from a chap by the name of George Highfill. Oklahoma's home to me. Prior to that, Wynn Stewart, Jan Howard, We'll Never Love Again, Sandy Kelly and Johnny Cash. And I bet you've never heard that before, Ring of Fire. Sandy Kelly is an Irish lass, and I got a sneaking feeling it may have been computer-generated, that one. I'm not 100% sure. And we opened that set up with a beautiful track there from Diane Coombs, Start Where Your Heart... Start Where You Are. And just a little bit about Diane Coombs. She hails from Maxville in New South Wales. In 2016, Diane released a debut album, Walk With Me, which received quite a few great reviews and won a few prestigious awards. Sadly, in 2016, she also saw the passing of her husband from cancer, and Diane's music became her refuge. One track from this album, which we're featuring tonight, it's Small Town With A Big Heart, went to number one on the country charts. And we'll play that track a little bit later on. And a few other tracks there from the album as well. We may not play that track, we'll see how we go with time. And so recently I've mentioned I've... been in contact with Radio 2CB up there in Glen Innes in New South Wales, and the folks up there have been introducing me to some marvellous new country music. We've got some fabulous Australian country music artists which you just do not hear of here in Melbourne, and Diane's one of those, and so is Kylie Adams. Kylie, which I'm playing her album as well tonight, featuring both of them. And I said both of them, I couldn't make up my mind which one to play. I normally only play one album, but I decided tonight, well, we'll play two of them because both of them certainly deserve to be heard. And we'll play, you know, five, six, maybe seven tracks. We'll see how we go off each album. And also tonight, our special, which I haven't mentioned yet, Jim Reeves, Country Style USA radio transcript. And that'll be coming up. Actually, I think I did mention that earlier. That'll be coming up in two sections, probably the first one around about midnight and the second one about 1 o'clock. So I hope you enjoy that, particularly all the Jim Reeves fans. What shall we do now? I have a quick message and we'll be going back with a track from Kylie Adams Collier.
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Oh, what a fabulous voice there, Melvin Ensley. And you make it easy to forget. And it's off a great album on Bear Family Records entitled Melvin Ensley, I Like Your Kind of Love. Now, Melvin Ensley, he crippled by polio at the age of 3, but he picked up musical training from listening to the radio in the Memphis Crippled Children's Hospital. And after he returned to Arkansas, he began writing songs, and songs like Singing the Blues, Deep in the Blues, Like Your Kind of Love, which Bob Luman and Sue Thompson recorded, and Why I'm Walking, and a heap of others. A fabulous voice. And he also pitched Singing the Blues to Marty Robbins, and of course that's a legendary song. And fabulous CD, I absolutely love it. He's got one of those unusual voices you can listen to all the time. And I hope you enjoyed that one. I've played a few tracks off that CD in the past, but I've never played the track by Melvin before. In the bracket, we also heard from Jan Howard and her version of Faded Love. And I'm sure Frances Albaroni would have enjoyed that. She loves Faded Love. Leroy Van Dyke, Don't Forbid Me, and played the special for Cheryl. And we opened the bracket up with a track from Kylie Adams Collier. It was entitled Little Stone, and just a little bit about Kylie. She grew up in a small town, a small rural town of Bellingen, I think you pronounce it, in New South Wales, and which remains a massive thematic inspiration for all the music. Originally, Kylie studied art before pursuing music full-time, establishing a professional music career in the early 90s. With Bruce Begley's Snow Leopards on the Waterfront Records. Kylie released her debut album, Light as a Feather, in 2014, and to date has released 8 albums. And this is the particular one we're playing tonight, and it's entitled Kylie Adams, Little Stones, which is the track I played there, Little Stone. And I'll play some more tracks off that one as well. As part of our featured albums tonight, both of them, Diane Coombs, Ripples, Kylie Adams, Collier, Little Stone, and we'll get, as I said, 5 or 6 tracks off that, maybe a bit more. We'll see how we're going for time. And quick message, we're back with a track from Diane.

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1: Yes, the Rockin' Roots show will follow Hillbilly Fever at 2 a.m, but don't phone in tonight during the Rockin' Roots show because it's a pre-recorded program tonight. I'm not sure whether it's Mark or John who's presented the show, but that'll be on at 2 a.m. through to 5 a.m. Rockin' Roots, great program as well. A mix of blues, country, rock and roll, pop, jazz, you name it. Plenty of music, even a bit of gospel in there as well. Part of the great lineup, as I said earlier on tonight, on Community Radio 3CR each and every Saturday night. The best music in anywhere, I think, on a Saturday night. Quite a mix of music. There's a track I'm playing from Diane Coombs off her album Cripples. And, Cripples. Oh, my God. It's getting late in the night already. Boy, oh, boy, oh, boy. Of course, it's called Ripples. Sorry, Diane. I had a chat to Diane on the phone the other week, and lovely lady to talk to as well. So have a look for this album. You can purchase this album, and along with Kylie Adams Collier and also Dean Perrott, which I'm going to play later on a website called mustangrecords.com.au. Have a look for it on there, and you can pick up copies of these CDs on there. Okay, Diane Coombs, and it's a track called Heading West Again.

Yeah, Billy Paul, not the soul singer Billy Paul, but the country singer Billy Paul, his version of 501. And comes off a great CD which came out on Bear Family. And who else would have come out on Bear Family? And Billy Paul, Texas Rose, has got some fabulous tracks on there. I think it's the only album Billy Paul's ever done. I've never been able to track down anything else on him. But great album, Texas Rose, Billy Paul. We also heard a little bit of Cajun there from Johnny Sonnier and Cajun Heritage Special, and a little instrumental of a great CD I came across recently called Ultimate Caging, and some great stuff on there. I don't play Cajun very often on the show, but I might slot a few more in as we progress through the year. And in there we heard from June Carter Cash, Gatsby Restaurant, and Diane Coombs, Heading West Again. And plenty of fiddles in there, and steel guitar, and dobro, and everything in there. All the sort of things I love in country music there with Diane Coombs, Heading West Again. Off the album Ripples, not Cripples, Ripples. And it's late in the night, but I shouldn't be saying things like that at the moment. Or I'm going through to 2 a.m. I expect at 2 a.m. I'd be saying something like that, but not at 11 p.m. Now, you are listening to Hillbilly Fever on Community Radio 3CR. I haven't given the times tonight, but it's 3 and dobro and everything in there. All the sort of things I love on country music there with Diane Coombs, Heading West Again. Off the album Ripples, not Cripples, Ripples. And it's late in the night, but I shouldn't be saying things like that at the moment. Or I'm going through to 2 a.m. I expect at 2 a.m. I'd be saying something.

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0: 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Been around for 50 years. We just celebrated our 50th birthday. I haven't been here for 50 years. I've been here for about 42, 43 years, I think. I've been presenting shows here on 3CR, and not Hillbilly Fever. That's been about 33 years. But I started off with Shake, Rattle and Roll back in 82, 83, I think, if I remember rightly, with Chris Davis guiding me through the very first show. I remember that, nervous as all hell. Anyway, we got through it. Kylie Adams Collier. And off her album, it's entitled Little Stone, and we're going to play track number 3, On a Sandstone Ridge.

0: I'm Helen Razor, but that's deeply irrelevant. What is relevant is that you're listening to 3CR on, what's that frequency again, dear?
1: 855, I told you, Helen.
0: 855. And what is relevant is that you're not listening to that other crap. So well done.

0: Yeah, Don Gibson, Won't You Come Back to Me. Gene O'Quinn, Come Around to Me. Hank Williams, Howling at the Moon. And also Kylie Adams Collier there with On Sandstone Ridge. And tribute to Smokey Dawson. And I played it especially for a country cousin, John West, out there in Glen Innes on Radio 2CBD. He presents a great show every Saturday morning, 6:30 till 9 o'clock. 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And if you can't get it on that, they've been having a few problems trying to transmit lately. But if you go onto another online called onlineradiobox.com and choose Radio 2CBD from the list there, you can listen to it live as well. So you've got two avenues to listen to the program. And I'm sure John would have enjoyed that. And living up there in the Highlands there in Glen Innes. And also bit of a Smokey Dawson fan. Now, I said our special, of course, would be Jim Rees, and I'm going to play that right now. It's from, I can't remember what year it's from off the top of my head, but it's fairly late 50s, and it's a program called Country Style USA, and I'm going to play two tracks or two shows off this CD tonight, and so for all those Jim Rees fans, I'm sure you'll enjoy this. So sit back for the next 15 minutes and listen to Country Style USA.
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Well, thank you very much. First, we got a song that's as old as the hills and I think just about as lasting. It's called Tweedle O' Twill.

Thank you very much. Just for that, I'm going to call your name on the show again in just a minute. And I'm going to start right now with Floyd Kramer, the guy who was playing piano there on Tweedle O'Twill. And we're going to go right to left this time with Kenny Hill playing the rhythm guitar and Buddy Killen playing bass and Jimmy Day playing steel guitar and Joe Red Hayes playing the fiddle. Here's a song that's in our RCA Victor album that's about 3 weeks old now, and some of the folks say they enjoy some of the old songs that we included. This is one of them, a love song called Each Time You Leave.

Thank you very much. That's one we like to try to sing pretty often. We'd like to do one of our recorded tunes for you now that I've enjoyed singing for the past several months. It's a philosophical type tune. It's called I've Lived a Lot in My Time.

Time to sing again, and one of our newer songs we'd like to do for you now. It's, well, the title of it is My Lips Are Sealed.

All right, sir. Thank you. Well, friends, I see it's time for us to go again, but we've enjoyed this quarter hour with you, and we hope that you found in the program one of the songs that you really enjoy, and we hope you'll be listening next time. This is Jim Reeves saying thank you for listening, and bye now.

0: Well, there we have it, folks. For all those Jim Rose fans, that's the first of two shows I'm going to present during this program. And Country Style USA, Jim Reeves, and the quality is absolutely fabulous. And, of course, it's coming out on Bear Family. You know, who else, as I said before, Bear Family? It's a 4-CD box set. This is actually only Volume 2 I'm playing, and there's dozens more shows on there. And another program, Country Hoedown's on there with Jim Reeves and a heap of others as well. Bear Family also brought out a series of DVDs, four DVDs entitled Country Style USA. And the program each time was hosted by somebody different. Jim Reeves, Farron Young. I'm talking about Farron Young, you could hear in the background there, Stay All Night, Stay a Little Longer. Of course, that's Farron Young singing that. And little Jimmy Dickens and a heap of others as well, which we'll get around to playing sometime. I've just got to fit them all in. I've got so many at home, live programs, which I'm trying to present to you and as listeners of 3CR and country music and Hillbilly Fever, something you've probably never heard before. And hopefully that was one of them, Jim Reeves on Country Style USA. Right, got another track coming up from Sandy Kelly in just a moment, and straight after this message, very important message.
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0: Yeah, ruin a stubborn boxcar willie there, and driving nails in my coffin. And I've had a great CD, which came out, I think it was two volumes on Step One Records, the Ernest Tubb Collection with Guest Part Two, and all the Ernest Tubb songs we're familiar with, Thanks a Lot, with duets with Loretta Lynn, It's Been So Long, Darling, duet there with Conway Twitty, Blue Eyed Elaine, just with Justin Tubb, Ernest's young fella. Our Baby's Book with Cal Smith, Soldier's Last Letter with Johnny Cash, There's a Little Bit of Everything in Texas with Roy Clark, and so on. Great CD, it's or two CDs actually. And have a look around, I don't know whether you're going to find it, 1981 it came out, Step One Records. But I'll play more tracks off that too in the future. In that bracket we also heard from, who did we hear from? Dean Perrott, of course. Songs like these, and Dean Perrott, you must have realised by now that I love Dean Perrott. He's a fabulous singer, and he sings some great Australian country ballads and country songs, very similar to the, I guess you'd say, Slim Dusty. His roots aren't quite as early as Slim, but he's been around for quite a few years, and some great CDs he's brought out, 25 CDs, so I don't have all of them. I've got about six of them, I think, but plenty of it on there. And this one is Return to the Stockman, and the track I played there, Songs Like These. Great CD. I'll play more of Dean Perrott as we go through the years, the rest of the year, I should say. Who else am I here from there? It was Sandy. Oh, of course, we heard from Diane Coombs and Alan Caswell, Rocket Science, off a great CD. Again, I mentioned this before. Ripples, not Cripples, Ripples. Oh, Diane Coombs, lovely voice. And Alan Caswell, of course, is a very fine singer as well. That's called Rocket Science, that one. And also in there we heard from, of course, broken the bracket up, Sandy Kelly and Patsy Cline, Walking After Midnight. 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Time is around about 19 minutes to 1 a.m. I've got a track coming up from Buckhorn and Buckaroo straight after this very important message.
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Yes, another very, very long-running program here on Community Radio 3CR, each and every Tuesday night, presented by Werner Martin, Night Owls on Rhythm. And Werner's a stalwart here at the 3CR. Hot Damn Tamale, Blues Are Feeling, in case he fills in with Shake, Rattle and Roll, and Hot Damn, what else did we say? Blue Night Owls on Rhythm, and a few other programs he tends to get dragged into. And very knowledgeable man, a hell of a guy to know. Great guy too, Werner. Well, it's time to get sanctified, folks, as I do each and every time we present one of these shows, in the tradition of all the country shows, where they sing at least one gospel track. This time around, we're featuring Buck Owens and his Buckaroos, and it's off their CD, Dust on Mother's Bible, Songs of Faith and Religion. And this one's called When Jesus Calls All His Children In.

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1: Yes, there we heard another track off the album from Kylie Adams, Kylie, Ferry Across the Clarence. We opened that set up with Buck Owens and the Buckaroos, When Jesus Calls All His Children In. 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Time is 12 minutes or nearly 11 minutes to 1am. I've still got plenty of great music coming your way, about halfway through this, a bit over halfway through the show, but still got a stack of music, including another show from Jim Reeves, the Country Style USA. Okay, let's hear from Webb Pierce. And you scared the love right out of me.

0: Another track off this Diane Coombs CD, Ripples, and that was the track which went to number one on the country charts, Small Town with a Big Heart. Beautiful song, great voice, lovely voice, lovely lady to talk to on the phone as well. And we opened that set up with Webb Pearce, and You Scared the Love Right Out of Me. You're listening to Hillbilly Fever once again. Time is 5 minutes to 1 o'clock, and I have another, as I said, another Jim Reeves show coming up after this next bracket. But in the meantime, we'll better have a message, I think, so the boss doesn't get upset. And we'll be back with Johnny Cash.
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0: Yes, we need volunteers here at Community Radio 3CR. If you've got a couple of hours to spare each week, why not give us a call and pop in here. Perhaps we can get you answer phones or do a bit of filing, or perhaps even teach you how to do a program if you wish. And just give the staff a call on 94198377 during office hours, and they'll be only too pleased to point you in the right direction. Let's hear from Johnny Cash and track called Tiger Whitehead.

0: That's another track off Kylie Adams Collier's Little Stone CD, which is featured along with Diane Coombs' Ripple CDs tonight. I'm featuring two CDs tonight, which I don't normally do, but they're both fabulous CDs and they're worth playing and highlighting tonight on Hillbilly Fever. And that bracket we also heard from Porter Wagoner, Dolly Parton, If Teardrops Were Pennies, Ray Price, One More Time, and Francis Baroni would have enjoyed that, I think. And Johnny Cash there, a track you've probably never heard before, Tiger Whitehead. You are listening to Hillbilly Fever on Community Radio. 3CR time is 8 minutes past 1 a.m. and getting close to knock-off time. Okay, it's time for our second special tonight from Jim Reeves, another one of the Country Style USA programs. And sit back and enjoy this, all the Jim Reeves fans, or just country music fans in general.
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Thank you, Charlie, and thank you, friends. Well, it's nice to be coming your way today. We hope that we have some tunes on the program that you'll like. Maybe we've included your favorite.

Thank you very much. Thank you indeed. That's a song I enjoy trying to sing, about a little fella with a rip in his britches and quite an appetite, roly-poly. Well, here's a song that's one of the all-time standards and all-time favorites as far as love songs go, and we've included roly-poly, the one we just did, and this one in a new album for RCA Victor, and we hope it meets with your liking. This one's called Have I Told You Lately That I Love You?

Thank you very kindly. One of my favorite songs, and I hope you enjoyed it. Here's a song, friends, that's one of my favorite hymns, and it's one of the all-time religious classics written by Stuart Hamblin. We'd like to try to do it for you. You'll remember it when I mention the title, I'm sure. It's

Thank you, fellas. I tell you what, one good turn deserves another, so just for complimenting me, I'll call your names on the radio. All of you. Every one. And I'm going to start with the guy over here with the fiddle, Red Hayes. Joe Red Hayes. Better read all of his name here, I guess. On the steel guitar is Jimmy Day. The bass fiddler is Buddy Killen. Rhythm guitar man is Kenny Hill. And the piano feller and the fellow who was playing vibes on It's No Secret is a fine-looking young thing. His name is Floyd Kramer. Now, fellas, that ought to make you sound real good on this nice love song in double time that we're going to do for the folks here. If you'll get behind me, we'll start it like this.

0: Well, I hope you enjoyed that. It's another one in the series of the Country Style USA programs and featuring the velvet smooth voice of Jim Reed. Fabulous. Quality fabulous. It was recorded especially for the armed forces, actually. But there's no mention in that particular... Well, I think it has been edited, so probably the mention of the armed forces has been removed. But out on Bear Family, and it's entitled... It's a four CD box set entitled Radio Days Volume 2. That's just the number one CD. I've still got another four or five programs on that particular Volume 1. What time is it now? Around about 20 minutes past 1 a.m. here on Community Radio 3CR. And I think we'll just keep the music going for the moment. Laddie Moore with The Good Lord's Willing.
1: It's time.

Nice touch of Cajun music there from Ivy Dugas with Jack Caliera and the Cajun Cousins. Blacktop the gravel road. In other words, put gravel, bitumen on top of the gravel road. Laddie Moore is in there, if the good Lord's willing. Johnny Paycheck, Jukebox Charlie, and another track off at one of our featured albums, Diane Coombs, Getting On With Getting Over You. You are listening to Hillbilly Fever. Time is 29 minutes to 2 a.m. Not much longer to go. Don't forget the Rock and Root Show. We'll follow Hillbilly Fever at 2 a.m. And it's not live tonight. It's a pre-recorded program, so you won't be able to ring in. Well, you can ring in, but nobody's going to be answering the phone because 2 o'clock I'll be out of here heading off for a nice sleep. And but, yeah, I'm not sure who's presenting it, Mark or John, but obviously though, whoever it is will put on a great program. So that's the Rockin' Roots, 2 a.m. to 5 a.m., no longer 2 a.m. to 6 a.m., just getting it a little bit long in the tooth. And everyone's getting a bit tired. Okay, I've got a track coming up from Wynn Stewart in just a moment.

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0: I'm Helen Razor, but that's deeply irrelevant. What is relevant is that you're listening to 3CR on, what's that frequency again, dear?
1: 855, I told you, Helen.
0: 855. And what is relevant is that you're not listening to that other crap. So well done.

0: Yeah, Don Reno and Red Smiley there with I'm Long Gone. I also heard in the bracket Carly Adams Collier, Younger in Yurunga. And what else do we hear in there? We also heard Farron Young, The Arms of a Fool, and Wynn Stewart opened the bracket up with, oh dear, what was it? Heartaches for a Dime. I'm getting a bit tired here. Almost the end of the show, so that's, well, not good, but I'd love to be here for much longer, but of course I've got to go home. Okay, not too many tracks coming. We've got a couple more tracks coming off her featured albums. And but first up, I think we better have this message from Rod Quantock.
1: Dum da da da da da dum da da da da da boom boom boom boom boom boom boom boom. Hi, I'm Rod Quantock, and you're listening to Fill in the Dots. You know who you're listening to. Why do I have to tell you who you're listening to? You know who you're listening to. You're listening to, yes, Fill in the 3CR Community Radio. You got it right. You've won a giraffe. 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It's a vital part of our media landscape, and I'd encourage you to get a hacksaw, an oxyacetylene torch, and go up to the Dandenongs and bring down all those broadcast towers that aren't 3CR's towers, and let's make 3CR the only source of information to an information-starved, dumbed-down Australian community. Written, authorised, and spoken by Neil Mitchell.
0: Oh, very funny man, Rod Quantock. Thank you, Rod. A bit of a promo there for Community Radio 3CR. Next track up is George Jones, Silver Dew on the Bluegrass.

Awful couch there, come on back. George Jones, Silver Dew on the Bluegrass. Well, about 10 minutes to go, so I'm going to slot in our last two tracks off the featured albums from Diane Coombs and Kylie Adams Collier. And it'll take us to 2 a.m. Don't forget, if you wish to purchase these, you can purchase them through our website, mustangrecords.com.au. Make sure you put the AU at the end. Otherwise, you end up a very weird site in Japan. And I don't know where else in Melbourne you're going to be able to pick them up. And then you can also pick up the Dean Perrott CD too. It's very, very, very good CD as well. And fairly reasonable priced. And you have to pay postage as well. But that's varies depending on the type of packaging, whether it's a jewel case or digipack or whatever. But have a look there and the Australian Country Music and you'll see those listed there. Anyway, the last track from Diane Coombs is entitled Through the Winter.

Carly Adams Collier there with Backyard Trucking Fire off her fabulous CD entitled Little Stone, and also Diane Coombs in there, Through the Window. Time for me to disappear from Hillbilly Fever for another 4 weeks or so. I'll be back on the 22nd of August to present Hillbilly Fever again. Next week, Joanna will be on. I'll be back on Shake, Rattle and Roll on August the 29th. So don't forget. Carly Adams Collier there with Backyard Trucking Fire off her fabulous CD entitled Little Stone, and also Diane Coombs in there, Through the Window. Time for me to disappear from Hillbilly Fever for another 4 weeks or so. I'll be back on the 22nd of August.

pre-recorded. It is pre-recorded, so you won't have been in the studio. We're going out with a track, at least part of a track anyway, from Jimmy Dolan, Jolly Captain Huddlestep. From me is good night. I'll catch you on 22nd of August.

Good morning, listeners. Welcome once again to another edition of the Rock and Ridge Show with your presenter this morning, Mark Langdale. I hope you can stay tuned for the next 3 hours. The first hour or so, going to be playing you some great rock and roll, some pop hits from the mid to late 50s, early 60s, and then just after 3 a.m. We're going to play some jazz, which will take us up to 5 a.m. So I hope you can stay tuned throughout the early hours of the morning. And a big thank you to Hillbilly Fever. What a fantastic program. And of course, Hillbilly Fever shall return next Saturday at 11 p.m. And I might just make mention, I'm back on the Rock and Roots roster now, and most of my programs are pre-recorded, like this one right here, so I'm actually not in the studio. Let's start off now with a big hit from 1958, which you very rarely hear these days, released on the Columbia label, released out here in Australia on the CBS Coronet label, you might remember. The Five Blobs and The Blob.

0: And there we had the Bell Notes on the Time label from 1959. I've Had It. And prior to that, we had the Everly Brothers, their big hit from 1958 on the Cadence label, Problems. And we had Chuck Berry in there on Chess from 1959 back in the USA. And we did start our program off this morning with the Five Blobs on Columbia from 1958. The Blob, you are tuned to 3CR, 855 on the AM dial, listening to the Rock and Roots Show with your presenter, Mark Langdale, a pre-recorded program, and it's 14 minutes past 2 a.m. And just remember, it's not too late to donate to our radiothon. 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

I'm going to play a track now by Elvis Presley, and this is actually a B-side. This was the B-side of his big number one hit he had at the beginning of 1957, Too Much, which went all the way to the number one position on the American Billboard pop charts. But this is the B-side called Playing for Keeps on RCA from 1957, Elvis Presley.

And there we had Skip and Flip on the Brent label from 1959. It Was I. And prior to that, we had Johnny Ray on Columbia from 1957. Build Your Love on A Strong Foundation. And the Shirelles on the Spectre label from 1959. Dedicated to the One I Love. Originally done by the Five Royals. A few years earlier, you might recall, and we did start off with Elvis Presley on RCA from 1957, Playing for Keeps, and it's 25 minutes past 2 a.m. You are tuned to 3CR 855 on the AM dial, listening to the Rock and Roots Show with your presenter, Mark Langdale. And we'll have a very short message, and we will be right back. I see you.

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2: I'm going to play a track now from the Clarence Frogman Henry LP, You Always Hurt the One I Love. And You Always Hurt the One You Love. And we've been playing a few tracks off this LP. And I've got another one to play this morning for you. Released on the Argo label in 1961. And the song we are going to play is titled Oh Why, Clarence Frogman Henry.

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1: The Fidelity is on the Batten label from 1958. Can't You Come Out? And Frankie Avalon in there on the Chancellor label. Also from 1958, Blue Betty and Ricky Nelson, a track you don't hear too often by Ricky Nelson on Imperial from 1960, Ain't Nothing But Love, and that was an LP track, that one. And we did start off with another LP track by Clarence Frogman Henry, taken from his 1961 Argo LP, You Always Hurt the One You Love, and the track we did play was Ooh Why. And the time is approaching 23 minutes to 3 a.m. And just after 3 a.m., we will get into some very rare jazz. You are tuned to 3CR, listening to The Rock and Roots Show with your presenter, Mark Langdale.
2: 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And do it honky style. That mean old honky boogie is bound to
1: drive you wild. And I'm going to play four big hits now from 1955. And the first one is by Georgia Gibbs, released on Mercury, and Goodbye to Rome. Oh.

0: And there we had four big ones from 1955, and that was Googie Grant there, and Suddenly There's a Valley from 1955, of course, on the Era label. And prior to that, we had the Hilltoppers on Dot and My Treasure, and Sheb Woolley and Are You Satisfied? And he later went on to have a big number one hit in 1958, the novelty hit with the Purple People Eater, you might recall. And we did start that bracket off with Georgia Gibbs on Mercury, Goodbye to Rome, and all big ones from 1955. It's 12 minutes to 3. You are tuned to 3CR, listening to the Rock and Roots Show with your presenter, Mark Langdale. And we'll be here until 5 a.m. And just a little bit more than 10 minutes, we will have our jazz segment coming up, so do stay tuned.
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0: Very important message there from 3CR. If you are not a subscriber, why not become one and help support the station? Let's hear from the Fleetwoods, and this was released in 1960 on the Dalton label. The Fleetwoods, Outside My Window.

Sue Thompson on the Hickory label from 1961, Norman. And prior to that, we had Mel Getson on the Big Top label from 1960, coming down with Love. Johnny Tilderson on Cadence from 1961, Jimmy's Girl. And we did start off with the Fleetwoods on the Dalton label from 1960, Outside My Window. And it's 1 minute to three, and you are tuned to 3CR, listening to the Rock and Roots Show with your presenter, Mark Langdale. Johnny Tilderson on Cadence from 1961, Jimmy's Girl. And we did start off with the Fleetwoods on the Dalton label from 1960, Outside My Window. And it's 1 minute to three, and you are tuned to 3CR, listening to the Rock and Roots Show with your presenter, Mark Langdale.

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1: And now it's time to get our jazz segment underway, and got a lot of rare material to play on the jazz segment. And as I mentioned, I don't really repeat any songs I play on the jazz segment because I've got so much jazz to get through. But if you do hear anything you do like, you can always request it, and I will play it again. And of course, a lot of these Rock and Roots programs are pre-recorded, so you can get in contact with me when I present Hillbilly Fever, because I'm still presenting Hillbilly Fever live. Anyway, let's get underway with the jazz now, and we're going to kick off with an artist that I've never featured before on the Jazz Hour, which we are going to start to feature. And the name is Wingy Minogue, and this was issued on the Era label in 1944. The General Jumped at Dawn.

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0: I'll see you in the land of the side. Drop in.
1: Drop out.
0: Drop in.
1: Drop out.
0: We'll have a barbecue in Berlin.
1: Yeah.
0: Said the private to the General Jack. My Jeep is ready and...

I'm taking my baby walking. It's silly to stay home talking and listen to people squawking. Come on along and take

0: Tune to 3CR, listening to the Rock and Rich Show with your presenter Mark Langdale playing jazz at the moment. And we just heard from Sarah Vaughan on Columbia from 1949 and Bianca. And prior to that, we had Cy Oliver and his orchestra off a V-disc from 1945 and 7th Avenue, and Eddie Haywood on the Commodore label from 1944, Taint Me. And we did start off with Winnie Minogue on the Era label from 1944, and The General Jumped at Dawn. And it is 3:15 here at 3CR, and you're listening to Rock and Roots, of course, with your presenter, Mark Langdale.
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0: I'm going to play a track now by Ella Fitzgerald. And during the next few Rock and Roots shows I do, I've got some very rare Ella Fitzgerald tracks to play for you, which have never been aired before. And they certainly don't get aired much by other presenters either, because they're extremely rare. And this first one I'm playing now is taken off a Blue US Decca 78, this one from 1942. Extremely rare. Ella Fitzgerald with the Four Keys. All I Need Is You.

0: And there we had Harry James and his orchestra there, and that was Blues in the Night on the Columbia label from 1942. And prior to that, we had Billie Holiday on Decca from 1946, I'll Look Around, and Woody Herman and his orchestra on Decca from 1942, Down Under, and we did start off with Ella Fitzgerald with the Four Keys on Decca from 1942. All I Need Is You, and on my next Rock and Roots program, I will have another rare jazz Ella Fitzgerald number to play for you as well. It is 29 minutes past three here at 3CR, so we're almost halfway through our program. And your presenter is Mark Langdale, and this is a pre-recorded program.
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0: 3CR. I'm going to play a track now by Gene Krupa and his orchestra, and this was issued on the Brunswick label in 1938, Lightly and Politely.

Intermission, take a 15-minute intermission, boys. Take a 15-minute intermission, boys. Take a 15-minute intermission, boys. In your condition. Intermission, take a 15-minute intermission, boys. You take a 15-minute intermission, boys. 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

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And these folks can come back and knock themselves out in just a few ticks. But I want you cats to take it easy when you come back and knock yourself right on out now.

folks, I'm sorry, but it's intermission now. 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Miss Jones, enjoying yourself? 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Intermission.

0: And there we had Charlie Barnett and his orchestra there on the Brunswick label from 1936, Long Ago and Far Away. And Cab Calloway and his orchestra on the OK label from 1940, 5 Minute Intermission. And Tommy Dorsey and his orchestra with the vocal by Jack Leonard on the Victor label from 1938, I'll Dream Tonight. And Gene Krupa and his orchestra kicked that bracket off with Lightly and Politely on Brunswick from 1938. And the time is approaching 19 minutes to 4 here at 3CR. Listening to Rock and Roots with your presenter, Mark Langdale. It is a pre-recorded program. And I'll be here until 5 a.m. playing you some great jazz.
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0: And I'm going to play a track now by Coleman Hawkins, and this was issued in 1935 on the Decca label. I Only Have Eyes for You.

0: And there we had Jimmy Dorsey and his orchestra there on the Decca label from 1946. The whole world is singing my song. And prior to that, we had Count Basie and his orchestra on the Decca label from 1937. Listen, My Children, and You Shall Hear, and Fats Waller on Victor from 1934. Believe It, Beloved. And we did start off with Coleman Hawkins in that bracket on Decca from 1935. I Only Have Eyes for You. And it is 6 minutes to four. You are tuned to 3CR, 855 on the AM dial. Listening to the Rock and Roots Show with your presenter, Mark Langdale. And we're playing jazz at the moment.
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0: Very important message there from 3CR, and become a subscriber if you are not one already, and help keep all this fantastic music on the air. You may have just recently discovered 3CR. Well, this show is here every week. I've been presenting this show now since it started in October 2005. So we've been here for almost 11 years. I've had a bit of a break, but over the last 9 months or so, I had a bit of a break from Rock and Roots, but I'm back now on a regular basis with pre-recorded programs. And let's hear a track now by the Ink Spots. And this was issued in 1947 on the Decca label. I'll Make Up for Everything.

I'll make up for everything, honey, the world has done to you. I'll make every single little dream you ever dreamed come true. I'll even help you to forget

shout with all your might. You ain't living right. No, you're shouting in that amen corner. If your name ain't on that roll, all the noise won't save your soul. Stop that shouting in that amen corner. Not just because you pay your dues, don't think you've been saved. You can't wear those golden shoes if you haven't behaved.

0: And there we had four very early vocal groups there, and they were the Spirits of Rhythm on the Brunswick label from 1934. Shouting in the Amen Corner. And prior to that, we had the Three Peppers on the Variety label from 1937, Serenade in the Night, and we had the Cats and the Fiddle in there also on Bluebird from 1940, Swing the Scales, and we did start the bracket off with the Ink Spots on Decca from 1947. I'll Make Up for Everything. And the time is 8 minutes past four, and you are tuned to 3CR, 855 on the AM dial. And you're listening to the Rock and Ridge Show with your presenter, Mark Langdale, a pre-recorded program. And we're playing jazz at the moment, and we'll be here until 5 a.m.
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0: I'm going to play a track now by Benny Goodman and his orchestra with the vocal by Martha Tilton. And this was issued on the Victor label in 1938, When I Go A-Dreamin'.

And there we had Jack Teagarden and his orchestra on Brunswick from 1939, Undertow. And prior to that, we had Jimmy Lunceford and his orchestra on the Decca label from 1942, Life is Fine. And we had Artie Shaw and his orchestra with the vocal by Lena Horne, released on Victor from 1941, Don't Take Your Love From Me. And we did start off with Bernie Goodman and his orchestra with the vocal by Martha Tilton on Victor from 1938, When I Go A-Dreamin'. And the time is 21 minutes past four. We've got about another 38, 39 minutes left of Rock and Roots. We'll be here until 5 a.m. and we'll be playing jazz up until that time. And your presenter is Mark Langdale, a pre-recorded program. And as I mentioned, I am back on a regular basis presenting Rock and Roots programs.

0: 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Remember, Hillbilly Fever every Saturday night from 11 p.m. only on 3CR. And do it all your style. That mean old honky boogie
1: is bound to drive you wild. And I'm going to play an early track now by Louis Armstrong. And this was issued in 1931 on the OK label. Louis Armstrong, Them Their Eyes.

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0: And there we had Hot Lips Page on the Decca label from 1940, I Would Do Anything For You. And prior to that, we had Chick Webb and his orchestra on Decca from 1935, Are You Here To Stay? And Fletcher Henderson on the Mellotone label with the vocal by Rex Stewart. And that was from 1931, You Rascal You. And we did start off with Louis Armstrong on OK from 1931 as well. And Them Their Eyes, it's 25 minutes to 5. And we'll be here for another 24, 25 minutes. So do stay tuned. And you are tuned to 3CR, listening to The Rock and Roots Show with your presenter, Mark Langdale. And it's actually a pre-recorded program.
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0: I'm going to play a track now by Muggsy Spanier, and this was issued in December of 1939. Virtually at the start of 1940 on the Bluebird label, Muggsy Spanier and Lonesome Road.

0: And there we had Duke Ellington and his orchestra there with the vocal by Cootie Williams on Brunswick from 1932, Lazy Rhapsody. And prior to that, we had Erskine Hawkins on Bluebird from 1938, Miss Hallelujah Brown. And we had Bunny Berrigan and his orchestra in there with the vocal by Gail Reese on Victor from 1938, A Serenade to the Stars. And we did start that bracket off with Muggsy Spanier on Bluebird from December of 1939, Lonesome Road. It's 11 minutes to 5. 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
0: And let's hear from Red Norvo on Brunswick from 1933. This one, Knocking on Wood, Red Norvo.

0: And there we had Red Norvo there on Brunswick from 1933, Knockin' on Wood. And the time is approaching 7 minutes to five, and we'll be here for about another 7 minutes. So it's almost come to the end of another Rock and Roots program for me, and I've really enjoyed presenting this program. Hope you have enjoyed listening to it as much as I have enjoyed presenting it for you.
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0: 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Eddie Condon.

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0: This is Irene Bolger, former Secretary of the Nurses Federation in Victoria. Throughout the nurses dispute in 1986 and the waterfront dispute in 1998, 3CR was always there, broadcasting the voices of workers in struggle.
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0: Huh? I don't even know what I'm saying, and I know I'm dope.
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6: Oh my God. We finally really did it. You maniacs! You blew it up!
7: On a stage, humans are blowing up oil, gas, and each other. But the stage itself is burning as the Northern Hemisphere breaks out in more record heat rashes. German scientist Anders Levermann warns we are entering a time of climate freefall. In a major, hardly reported move, Trump's cronies are trying to drill in Greenland, the last frontier. The air outside my studio right now is a stinking smudge of American wildfire smoke and extreme heat, and it's dry as hell. End times that never end this week on Radio EcoShock.
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7: Deadly heat around the world has gone insane. According to the London School of Hygiene and Tropical Medicine, more than 2,700 excess deaths estimated in England and Wales during the May and June heat waves. The Paris region alone suffered 2,000 deaths, 80% more than expected, with at least 5,700 excess deaths in France, over 20,000 people gone in the heat in Europe. Deadly heat around the world has gone insane. According to the London School of Hygiene and Tropical Medicine, more than 2,700 excess deaths estimated in England and Wales during the May and June heat waves. The Paris region alone suffered 2,000 deaths, 80% more than expected.

Hungary, they all set new all-time heat records. American cities from Billings, Montana to Atlantic City, New Jersey broke or tied all-time temperature records in July. Japan's meteorological agency faced heat so severe that it introduced a brand new official meteorological classification, Kukushobi, which translates to a cruelly hot day. It's reserved for temperatures that breach 40 degrees C, 104 Fahrenheit, and it's pretty humid there. Cruel heat sent hundreds to the hospital in Japan, July 23rd. We don't have the heat stats for the deaths there in the heat wave, but there were deaths. The headquarters city for Toyota Motor Corporation set all-time highs. The same heat wave blasted China up to 50 degrees C, 122 Fahrenheit. Night temperatures in northwest and central China stayed at 86 Fahrenheit, 30 C. Sand and rock in Xinjiang's flaming mountains reached surface thermometer temperatures of an astounding 84 degrees C, 183 Fahrenheit. Ooh-hoo-hoo, keep your boots on. Africa is suffering harsh heat, even for those hot places. Egypt issued public health warnings. It was way too hot in Morocco, Tunisia, Ethiopia, Somalia, the whole Sahel in searing heat. Even camels were dying. And right across the war zone, Iran recorded the warmest global land temperatures of the season at 52.7 C in Omodea, and that's about 126 Fahrenheit. The whole Middle East is roasting beyond human endurance as the bombs and missiles fall.

0: Outside my studio in British Columbia, a raging wind carries everything, including smoke too thick to breathe. The hot, dry Pacific Northwest is on fire. Two of three major highways out of here are closed, with wildfires raging up both sides. Thousands more dry lightning strikes are crackling across the sky as I record this. I may finish this program on backup power. I hope people across the world will wake up in time before the real nightmare becomes unstoppable. We are just at the start of the strongest El Niño in history. We are just at the start of climate free fall.
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0: For decades, scientists and governments reported a gradual warming of the world because we burn fossil fuels. But something is missing from that picture. Climate free fall. Why the biggest risk to our economies is yet to be recognized. That is the warning from climate scientist Anders Leverman. Dr. Leverman is head of the Research Department of Complexity Science at Potsdam Institute for Climate Impact Research. He is also a professor at the Physics Institute of Potsdam University. From Germany, Anders Leverman, welcome back to Radio EcoShock.
2: Hello, thanks for having me.
0: So we have this gradual warming of the world. The sea levels are rising slowly. The temperatures are going up 0.1 degree. What is missing from that picture?
2: Well, we already know that the normal global warming that we are inducing by burning oil, gas, and coal is intensifying weather extremes all around the world. But climate science has so far considered the climate system, and rightly so, as a stable system that is just perturbed by our action. But what we also know is that our parts of the climate system, so-called tipping points, that can become unstable. And unstable in physics means that they will have a self-amplification feedback inside of them, which will, if once they are tipped, will make them fall into a different state. That will continue.

0: without further interference from the outside. Now, during this tipping process, the weather will be very different than just under a global warming that is forcing the weather to change. And we haven't investigated this properly yet. So it's we know from other systems in around physics and in all parts of physics that an unstable system is behaving quite differently and is most likely to be more volatile than a stable one.
1: Well, let's talk about what we are experiencing right now. In 2018, on Radio EcoShock, you told us river floods affect far more people than other disasters. As we speak, the Danube River is in places too low for navigation. It's the opposite. Even the river pendulum is taking wild swings?
0: Yes, exactly. There's a number of systems that show more and more variability, more and more ups and downs, stronger ups and downs, more extremes. That is, the floods get stronger, the droughts get stronger, heat waves get stronger, they also get longer. And in some parts of the Earth, also the cold spells and the extreme snowfall events get stronger. But all of this so far has only been, I want to be careful, it's not only global warming, but global warming of a stable system. But what we really don't know and what we have to account for is if parts of the system become unstable. For example, if the Greenland ice sheet is getting to an unstable situation, then the surface will have been melted so far down that the surface will be at a critical point, which means that small changes in the weather will lead to strong changes in the meltwater coming from Greenland. Now, this Greenland meltwater is getting into the North Atlantic, which will then perturb the Gulf Stream system and will increase the variability here. Now, if the Gulf Stream system becomes unstable and is varying more strongly, then this would influence the jet stream on top of it, and thereby the weather in Europe, in North America, and in Northern Asia.
1: As a gardener and a part-time farmer, I can tell you the seasonal average for heat or rain may be great, but a single swing from hot to cold can stunt plants or interrupt pollination. One day or night can reduce or end food production for the year. Talk to us about agriculture in a volatile climate.
0: Well, I'm not an expert on agriculture, but as you just explained, one doesn't have to be an expert to understand that variability is a problem. And not just in agriculture, but also in agriculture, the predictability of even this variability is very important. So farmers know what to account for with respect to extremes, with respect to changes even in the seasons or in rainfall, or methods they can use irrigation, they fertilize in order to become more resilient against these normal fluctuations. But if these fluctuations become bigger and more volatile, if we lose the predictability of even these variations, then we really get a problem. And that's true for agriculture, but it's true for other infrastructures too. It's true for people who work outside, for everything.
1: You have published about impacts of climate change on financial markets. Could an unstable climate lead to financial disasters? Well, I guess they could when we see what happens with hurricanes or with part of Los Angeles burning down. Talk to us about the financial end.
0: Well, the finance system is quite diverse, right? We have long-term investment strategies. We have long-term, larger like funds that go for the long term, but also short-term investment possibilities. And all of these, they use predictability again. They use uncertainty that needs to be known in order to be able to work with these, not just the average, but also the variations around the average, for example, with respect to damages. Whenever this becomes unclear, then we really get into trouble. For example, insurance companies, they need to have a prediction for the average damage they have to cover, because that will directly influence policy, how much the policy costs if you want to insure something. Now, if the uncertainty around this gets bigger, then generally the insurance will become more expensive. But if we don't know how much it's going to get bigger, if the insurance companies don't know how much it gets bigger, then they will stop insuring things. We've seen this around the globe. We see this in Florida. We see this in places in Germany, in Europe, all around the globe. That the financial sector, for example, first the insurance companies and later the investment funds, they get into trouble.
1: And then we get to the free fall part of your new article in Nature, published July 14th. What is the free fall?
0: Well, the free fall is something we have to be very careful here, because some people get think that once we have passed a certain warming level, then the global warming will self-amplify itself. And even without us burning further coal, oil, and gas, the temperature will further increase. That is not the case. If we stop burning oil, gas, and coal, the temperature will increase for a little bit, but then it will stabilize. And on Earth, we will not have a so-called runaway greenhouse effect. I would just want to make this very clear, because people get into panic when they hear about a climate freefall and think of this possible scenario that we've seen on Venus, but we won't be seeing on Earth. With climate freefall, I mean systems that become unstable, like what I said earlier, the Greenland ice sheet. We know that the Western Arctic ice sheet has also already passed a tipping point, most likely. The Amazon rainforest can pass a tipping point. The Gulf Stream systems, the so-called North Atlantic Current that transports a lot of heat to North America, Canada, Europe, but also the north of the U.S., all of these systems can become unstable. And when they pass a tipping point, then they will change on their own, even without us further changing the climate. They will change on their own and tip into a different state. And this process, that'll take a few decades. And that's the climate freefall that I'm talking about. During these decades, that might actually be up to a century, we will be in a completely different climatic situation, which is most likely to be not just unstable, but with unpredictable weather conditions.
1: As we speak, communities here in British Columbia are evacuated and major highways closed. Wildfires are multiplying because of intense dry heat and dry lightning. So how can we understand the relationships between the news that we see on television or experience of extreme events around us and this process of tipping points, which we don't see?
0: For physicists, all these different extreme events are actually different, right? We very often in the media and also when we talk to the public, we sum them up because all of them seem to be getting more intense and stronger and more frequent too, but they all have different causes, obviously. Heat and wildfires, they are just increasing intensity because we warm the planet and thereby also warm the increase the extremes. But other phenomena, for example, cold spells and extreme snowfall events, they have a different mechanism behind them. In the northern hemisphere, for example, they have often to do with the jet stream, but also because there's more water vapor in the atmosphere. Now, these are phenomena that all will intensify under global warming. At the moment, we don't know how much the tipping of certain parts of the climate system will influence these and will intensify them. And that's why in my Nature piece, I was just highlighting this aspect that we haven't investigated this enough yet, because people have been considering tipping points and being afraid of tipping points in the past, but they are actually, the word is a little bit misleading, because they unfold, the tipping unfolds over quite a long time on a human time scale, over several decades. And economists very often say, well, things that happen in 50 years, they don't care, we don't care about them because we have discounted economically, we can discount the damages of the future. Now, if the passing of tipping points intensify weather extremes, they'll do this right away. The moment the system becomes unstable, this will intensify the weather extremes, most likely. We don't know this yet, but we have investigations that point to this. And what I was I wanted to say that we really need to study this further.
1: Can governments and business plan for these extremes, the chaos, rather than gradual climate change? Would it be different how we handle this?
0: Yes, it would be quite different, but we have to do both because climate change is underway and we have to adapt to this. But it's easier to adapt to a certain extent to gradual climate change. The gradual climate change is accompanied by more extreme and more volatile weather. We know this already. The tipping will add on top of that and will make it even more volatile and even more unpredictable. But as you indicate, we have to adapt quite differently. For example, a rising sea level is going slowly and steadily and kind of inevitably towards higher and higher sea levels. So you can adapt to that by coastal protection. A more volatile system means you have to adapt quite differently. You have to include buffers, for example. If you have a house needs to be then protected against extreme heat, extreme cold, against dryness. So you have to prepare your water system for extreme dryness, but at the same time for flood events. So adapting to variability, increasing variability, requires a different adaptation strategy than just to shifting backgrounds.
1: Well, as you say, very large natural systems that support hundreds of billions of people could shut down or change away from normal in a tipping point. Are you worried Northern Europe, the UK, Scandinavia could get much colder even as the rest of the world heats up?
0: Well, most climate projections that include a tipping of the Gulf Stream just find a reorganization of the heat. So in some cases, you actually find a slight cooling in the North Atlantic and then in Scandinavia and northern England. But in most cases, this is only a mild effect on top of the global warming. So in most predictions, the warming wins because even in these parts. But in any case, it's just the redistribution of heat. So all the heat that's missing in the North Atlantic will be more abundant in the South, in the rest of the globe. So a tipping of the North Atlantic current of the Gulf Stream system is disastrous for everyone because it increases uncertainty, but also it's like hitting the climate with a sledgehammer. It's such a huge redistribution of heat compared to the current normal that we really don't want to experience this.
1: Well, look, science of the deep past finds Earth went through long ice-bound periods and hothouse times lasting millions of years. Getting from one to the other seems to be the hard part. Is it fair to say it's not just the destination, but the chaos of the journey?
0: That's exactly my point also of this opinion piece in Nature, that it's the transition that is the problem. And we are doing, as humans, a transition that is at least 100 times faster than anything that nature has done in the past. If you really want to look into warmer climates, you have to go millions of years into the past. The last exchanges of ice ages and warm periods of the last 2 million years, they have been always similarly warm to our present or to a pre-industrial climate, and then colder because we have been in a warm period, in a geological warm period for 10,000 years. So the warming level that we are getting, that we are heading for at the moment, is unprecedented in millions of years of Earth history, and we're doing it 100 times faster than even the transition from an ice age to a glacial period that we experienced 10,000 years ago. And let me highlight one aspect. Human civilization has developed in the last 10,000 years. You can go all around the globe, from South America, from Africa, Asia, all around the globe. There wasn't a lot going on. Obviously, there was something going on, but we really benefited as human civilization from the stable climate of the last 10,000 years. Before that, there was the Ice Age, and humans had a much harder time to settle down. Now, this 10,000 years were very stable in climate, and we are destabilizing this climate dramatically over the last 100 years now because we burn oil, gas, and coal.
1: Do you think we have conclusively destabilized Earth's climate beyond the point of return?
0: Well, some systems have been destabilized, most likely, but it's not conclusive. It's the Greenland ice sheet, for example, is most likely past its tipping point, in my assessment. The Western Arctic ice sheet might have been destabilized, but we are actually at the moment at the tipping point of a number of systems very close to it. So we have to, in any case, we have to reduce carbon emissions now dramatically in order to avoid future risks that we won't be able to manage.
1: When I started covering climate on radio in 2006, most institutions, like the Potsdam Institute, were trying to construct the climate future for coming centuries. These days, I think we struggle to understand what is happening right now. Would you agree?
0: Yeah, to a certain extent, but that's also because we are looking more deeply, more detailed onto the climate problem. You know, in the beginning of climate science, we were trying to understand the evolution of the global mean temperature. We can understand this now quite easily because we understand the fundamental physics of the climate change problem. We understand how much more evaporation we have under a warming climate and therefore how much more rainfall we get on a global average. But now we are looking much more detailed into the climate system and ask where is the weather going to change, how much, and where is the climate going to change by how much. And then we try to understand these patterns. And that's actually at the heart of the climate problem for society. We are moving away from the physics of the global average towards the impact of climate on society, and that's obviously more complicated, and that can give us the feeling that that we understand less, but we definitely understand much more than we did 20 years ago.
1: As we wrap this up, what are you working on next?
0: Well, I'm going to try to understand how weather changes in this tumbling climate, because we haven't done this so far, and it was basically my shout out to the colleagues around the globe to join us in this effort, because the next three generations will be dominated by parts of the climate system becoming unstable and the weather that is accompanied by this instability.
1: From the Potsdam Institute for Climate Impact Research, we have been speaking with Professor Anders Leverman. He just published the comment in the journal Nature, Climate Freefall, Why the Biggest Risk to Our Economies is Yet to be Recognized. Find links to this free article in my show blog at ecoshock.org. Anders, thank you for sharing time with our listeners.
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3: Which proves that for pure chilling horror, nothing can beat cold, hard facts.
1: Another biggest ever rain of destruction is falling on Iranians. Everyone in the Gulf states is getting their share of ballistic missiles and fear. Pulling back to the climate big picture, though, awful news could have a necessary twist. When the Gulf countries and Russia can barely get any oil out, it seems demand destruction is coming for us all. That means high gas prices for some, out of business for others, out of food coming soon in poorer countries. They told us renewable power was unreliable. Now we see it's oil and gas that is unreliable, totally unreliable. Solar and wind is cheaper anyway. Planned descent from fossil fuels would have been much kinder. But could the dark times trigger, finally, a renewables revolution? As the bombs blow, this is still a good time to replay my earlier investigation into the climate costs of war.

0: You see it on TV and social media. Another refinery explodes. A concrete city blows up into rubble. Flaming missiles and planes light up the atmosphere. In Russia, Ukraine, Gaza, and now Iran, humans are at war against the atmosphere. A whole new branch of climate science adds up the steep carbon cost. That includes Dr. Patrick Bigger. Patrick is research director at the Climate and Community Institute that's based in Philadelphia. He co-authored the report Confronting Military Greenhouse Gas Emissions. Patrick Bigger, welcome to Radio EcoShock.
1: Thank you so much for having me.
0: According to a growing mountain of science, we're already pushing past dangerous climate boundaries, and there are a few weak rescue plans out there from global conferences. But talk to us, Patrick, about the military emissions gap.
1: We know that militaries are massive contributors to the climate crisis, none more so than the United States military, but other big militaries as well, Russia, China, militaries of the European Union. But for a long time, we have not known exactly how big of contributors they are. And a lot of that is down to the fact that going all the way back to the negotiations in Kyoto in the early 1990s, big governments, and especially the U.S., sought a carve-out for reporting their military emissions. The U.S. sought that kind of carve-out and got it, and so it's been up to external researchers to use whatever tools that they can sort of scrape together in order to try to identify military emissions. And so that's what a lot of the researchers have been up to for the last decade or so, trying to get a feel for how big of a contributor to the climate crisis that militarism and militaries and their associated industries are.
0: Yes, it's a daunting task. Could you start by introducing us to the broad categories of military emissions considered by your group of experts? What sort of things are you looking at?
1: The most challenging of all of these categories is to understand conflict emissions, just given how little transparency there is amongst combatants. So, for example, when we were trying to come up with an emissions figure for the genocide in Gaza, you have to rely on press reporting as to what kinds of bombs are being used, what kinds of flights are being taken, et cetera. And those numbers can be tough to pin down, but you know, we think we've done a pretty good job ascertaining the carbon bootprint of the genocide in Gaza. But those military operations are only, you know, those combat operations are only a small piece of the military carbon bootprint. The everyday sort of operations actually have a much bigger climate impact. So Nia Crawford and her team at the Cost of War Project, you know, estimated that even at the height of the Iraq War, about 80% of U.S. military greenhouse gas emissions came from just kind of everyday operations. And chief amongst those are the flights associated with military operations. So that's training flights, that's moving people to and fro across the U.S.'s global empire of 800 overseas military bases, that's procuring food and fuel and munitions, so forth, and moving them around. So, you know, as a result, the Air Force actually has by far the highest carbon footprint of any of the armed forces in the U.S. But then there's a range of other things. You know, if you think about a $1 trillion budget and how much just stuff that buys, and all of the emissions associated with it. So we can think about the electricity to power bases. We can think about the manufacturing of things like, you know, Mark 84 bombs that were dropped on civilians in Gaza, or think about the variants, other kinds of aircraft, you know, the F-35, and just in the production of these things and how much aluminum and how much you know, critical minerals go into that. There's just massive environmental implications for running such a giant military-industrial complex.
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3: Alex returns with Dr. Patrick Bigger on the true climate cost of war.
0: You know, it may seem strange, but there's another detail about these wars that's been really bothering me, and that's about concrete. I mean, even in peacetime, cement and concrete are responsible for about 8% of global greenhouse gas emissions. It's huge. It's like that industry alone is the third largest emitter behind China and the U.S. We have to carefully limit concrete use, but then humans blow up entire cities from Gaza to Ukraine and now likely Tehran. Talk to us about the concrete problem in these wars.
1: Yeah, that's right, Alex. There's a number of ways that militaries sort of interface with concrete as an emitting category. One of the ways is the way that you mentioned in terms of stuff that gets blown up needs to be rebuilt. When we were doing our estimate of the climate costs of the genocide in Gaza, we found that the vast majority of emissions in the long term come from rebuilding Gaza, even to its previously sort of insufficient state, that takes, you know, the emissions from the conflict from, you know, measurable but maybe not globally significant up to emissions on par with entire major industrial countries like Czechia. But then there's also, you know, in terms of military operations itself, you have to think about the volume of concrete that was used, for example, by the U.S. in securing Baghdad during the occupation of Iraq for 20 years. My colleague Benjamin Nymark at Queen Mary University led research on this, demonstrating just the unbelievable volume of concrete that was poured into these, you know, blast-proof walls dividing up the city. And then we can also think about the concrete that is going to be necessary to protect existing military assets from the climate crisis that the military itself has been a major contributor to. So if we think about, you know, the world's largest naval installation is at Hampton Roads, Virginia, which is an area facing a tremendous amount of sea level rise. And so as a result, you're going to have to pour tons and tons and tons of concrete to building seawalls to protect those installations, right? And so you kind of get into this this feedback loop where more warming generates more environmental impacts, which requires more concrete to mitigate. And if you're the military, you have effectively unlimited resources to do so, and so you do.
0: You're part of an international group of experts, including from Queen Mary University of London and your own climate and community project. And you did a case study on Gaza. Tell us what you found in your 2025 study of greenhouse gas emissions of the Israel-Gaza conflict.
1: All right, yeah. So we started tracking the emissions of Israel's attack on Gaza following the horrific attacks of October 7th, 2023. Over the winter of 2024 and continuing on for 180 days after that, and we actually have updated numbers that are coming out in a peer-reviewed journal soon, but what we found was that the projected emissions from 15 months of the direct war activities, so that is, you know, the bombing runs of the supply flights of the sort of the war-fighting actions taken by Israel and its allies, especially the United States, those emissions were greater than the annual emissions of 36 individual countries and territories, many of which are small emitters, but are also the most vulnerable countries to the effects of the climate crisis. You know, the small island developing states of the Pacific, the Tuvalus and Fijis of the world, who have done virtually nothing to contribute to the climate crisis, but are bearing the brunt of its effects already. But then when we expand out and look at all the other activities associated with these attacks, so including the creation of Israel's protective iron wall, thinking about also Hamas's tunnel network, then emissions go up to more than 41 of the lowest emitting countries and territories. But then you get into the really big emissions that come out of reconstructing Gaza and the homes destroyed in Lebanon. And then you get to emissions on par with entire, you know, European countries.
0: So news coverage and social media just love to show big missiles blasting up into the atmosphere. Are they adding to climate change for all of us?
1: Very much so. I mean, I think in the initial reporting on the emissions figures that we did, one of the a former UN special rapporteur had a very pithy quote that I couldn't agree with more. That, you know, in the context of a rapidly dwindling carbon budget, war and genocide in particular are an incredibly stupid way to spend up that budget. And that's precisely what we're seeing in these wars of choice, you know, that Trump has just launched in Venezuela and now in Iran. And so every time one of these missiles goes up, you know, it's obviously burning propellant in the atmosphere contributes to the climate crisis. But we have to think about the entire supply chain emissions of how those missiles came to be. So we think about the mining to dig up the aluminum and all the rare earth minerals that go into the guidance systems. We have to think about the energy involved in getting those materials, refining those materials, and then getting them to the production facility, of producing themselves, of shipping them to wherever they're going to be launched from, and then the damage that they cause on the back end. So every time we see a Hellfire missile or a Mark 84 bomb dropped, and think about not just the emissions that are visible in that specific moment of time, but the full life cycle emissions of these weapons, and you know, just how fundamentally avoidable those environmental impacts are.
0: I was surprised to learn in this war that military aviation releases even more greenhouse gases than missiles and interceptors. And then I started digging into things, and here's one factoid. The U.S. Air Force has almost 500 refueling tankers, and the largest U.S. Air Force refueling tanker, the KC-10 Extender, it carries 52,000 gallons of military fuel. That's a jet propellant special mix, and it's burning that whole load into the atmosphere, creates over 1 million pounds of CO2 or 500 metric tons. So there's a whole fossil fuel network now in the sky, like filling stations flying around.
1: I talked about it a little bit at the beginning of our call, and I think it's really important to understand how much the everyday operations of militaries are contributing to the climate crisis, and that's primarily through the use, you know, burning of jet fuel. And jet fuel is important because it is sort of uniquely climate damaging when you burn these fuels at high altitude, right? It interacts with the chemistry of the atmosphere differently and creates more warming effects, especially the release of water vapor at high atmosphere. And there's just an insatiable need for it, and there's really no conceivable path to mitigating those emissions anytime soon through any mechanism other than just simply reducing the amount of time that military aircraft are flown, right? There is no plausible path to sustainable aviation fuel or to, you know, replace some of that jet fuel with batteries or whatever. The only solution there is to cut the amount of time that these aircraft spend in the air. And by extension, the way you do that is by reducing the amount of funding that is available for flying those aircraft.
0: As we speak, the airspace over Iran is almost empty. Commercial flights to and from the Middle East have more or less stopped. Is it possible this pause in commercial flights will lead to short reductions in aviation emissions, even if we include those military flights?
1: I guess it's hypothetically possible. I mean, I'm not sure how many total air trips that are going to be reduced by this closure of airspace, how much of that travel simply be rerouted. I'd be much more concerned about the long run implications of, you know, what is happening with the closure of the Strait of Hormuz and the export of fossil fuels from Iran, from Qatar, from all the other countries that export through that very narrow strip of sea lane, you know, that are going to create probably short-term reductions in the amount of energy of fossil fuels that are exported, but in the long run are going to create windfall profits for fossil fuel firms as the price of oil goes up. And that's important because this is precisely what happened after Russia's full-scale invasion of Ukraine in 2022, when fossil fuel firms made record profits and then were able to, on the one hand, return those as dividends to shareholders, who are disproportionately the very wealthy, who have the highest per capita carbon footprints in the world, but more importantly, plow a lot of that money back into exploration and production of new fossil fuels, which once you've invested that money, it's, you know, in the absence of rigorous climate regulation, it's very hard to see those fuels being left in the ground, right? And so even if there is a short-term reduction in emissions from air travel or from rising costs, which of course disproportionately impact the working class, both in the global north and the global south, you know, even if there is a short-term reduction in those emissions, in the long term, this is actually very bad for the sort of scaling up of the fossil fuel industry.
0: Yeah, you know, I kind of compare military missions. It might be like volcanic explosions. At first, the volcanic dust cools the surface with shade, but that only lasts a year or so. And then all the greenhouse gases that were also blasted up with the volcano remain up there for 100,000 years, adding to the heat. So we, as you say, might see a short reduction and then another burst. Look, some of the tools used to analyze the real climate costs of war were established in 2024 by Leonard de Klerk and of course, other colleagues. And the initiative on GHG accounting of war, I wanted to mention that group, that network was established to assess greenhouse gas damages from the Russian invasion of Ukraine. But now it has to keep going with new conflicts. So, Patrick, it's way too early to judge the climate impact of this Iran war, but what are your early indicators? Do you think this could top Gaza or Ukraine for outright climate harm?
1: I think it most certainly could, because I don't think we have any vague idea of what the end state of this illegal, immoral, disastrously ill-conceived war on Iran is. Right, the administration has made it perfectly clear that they don't know what the end goal is. They've just destabilized a massive country with a lot of internal divisions that are poorly understood by this government that really could result in regional instability for years, if not decades, and cost countless lives and tens, if not hundreds of billions of dollars. And so there's no way of knowing exactly how badly out of control this will spiral. And so I think if we are looking at what the long-term climate consequences will be, I think, we're more likely to see something on par with the U.S. invasion of Iraq in 2003 than the genocide in Gaza.
0: Well, as you say, military emissions are not reported, and somehow the carbon cost of war is just magically left out. Is there any move to get real about the defense emissions? Should the public know?
1: I think we absolutely need to know. And there are a lot of folks, very smart folks, very dedicated folks, working on this, both within the UN Framework Convention on Climate Change sort of arena and externally. As you said, there have been some really amazing methodological innovations in the space led by folks like Leonard de Klerk. I think for me personally, tallying the climate impacts of war and militarism are important because we need to have a full idea of just how quickly we are polluting our climate and sort of lurching towards these unpredictable tipping points. But on the other hand, I think that we don't need to know precisely what these emissions are to know that they are bad, to know that they are dangerous, and to know that they are avoidable. So obviously, more data is better than less, but at the same time, we can't let the absence of perfect data be an impediment to us pushing for the reduction in military emissions through, a more just, more sane foreign policy that doesn't hinge on these new wars popping up every 6 months or year.
0: I'm kind of a give peace a chance person. Patrick, do you find it disturbing to catalog the carbon trail of war after war?
1: I find it very challenging to think about all of the myriad avoidable ways that humans and that the powerful are exacerbating the climate crisis on a daily basis. I find it most depressing to think about the human consequences. The molecules are a way of sort of tracking what's going on. I don't concern myself with the molecules. So I don't worry about them as much as I worry about the people who are going to be suffering immediately as a result of these disastrous military interventions and the folks who are going to suffer, who are disproportionately working class people in the U.S., in the global north, across the world, the working class people who will suffer the impacts of the climate crisis and of the economic blowback from these kinds of ill-conceived foreign policy interventions. So, Yeah, I'm worried about it, but I'm worried about it in a broader suite of the human suffering that these very poorly conceived military interventions are creating.
0: From the Climate and Community Institute, we've been speaking with Interim Executive Director and researcher Patrick Bigger. Find all kinds of links to news and reports on war and climate in my weekly show blog at ecoshock.org. Patrick, thank you for your work and for talking with us today.
1: Thank you so much for having me, and hopefully we can talk again under more peaceful circumstances.
0: You bet. I'm Alex Smith for Radio EcoShock.
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0: Damn, it's a lightning crackling smoke storm outside. I guess this is the new climate country. From the Pacific Northwest, this is Rita Hosking with Smokey.

That was Rita Hosking from her album Climate Country Radio. Find her at ritahosking.com. My thanks to Pam from KBFG Seattle for sending that along.

0: Can things get any darker and harder? The stock market is shaky. The economy is a casino. We're carrying our jobs and kids along for the ride. War sucks all our money away, and the warming proceeds. Why is our prime minister and your president doubling down on more pipelines, more drilling, more oil and gas, more climate damage? One theory is, we are locked in a battle of competitive collapse, a kind of mutually assured destruction, almost like in World War I. Nobody wins this competition. Short-term economic gains will be erased by the exponential costs of climate disasters. We have to bail out of fossil world now, before a synchronized collapse of the global systems. It is late, but I believe it is not too late. We can at least save a livable future for coming generations. We can. We must make a future we can trust. I'm Alex Smith. Thank you for listening and caring about our world.
1: Gradually it would dawn on people that the world has changed and it isn't going to go back to the way it was before. Some people emotionally could never make the transition to accepting this change. They would continue to hope that their previous lives would be restored, but of course they never would be.
2: The way the science is going at the moment, we're going to see a rise of about 2 degrees centigrade or so by the middle of this century. That's very hard to imagine that we'd be any less than that. But there's now a small but very real risk that we could hit 4 degrees centigrade by the end of this century. Now, the prospects of 3 and 4 degrees centigrade of warming are absolutely dire. I mean, we cannot risk that at all. It is an extreme and unstable climate, far beyond any safe zone that has nurtured our civilization. And we're going to be seeing unprecedented societal and ecological collapse at these sorts of levels. We can see escalating geopolitical instability and rising military tensions. And there will be no real economy to talk about. There's no reduction in GDP. We'll be looking at systemic collapse.
0: We just lost a big voice for sanity. Richard Heinberg, author, activist, educator, and visionary thinker, passed away on July 19, 2026, at the age of 75. That followed a brief illness with pancreatic cancer. For decades, Richard stood as one of the most vital and clear-eyed environmental thinkers of our time. Heinberg was senior fellow at the Post-Carbon Institute and author of 14 influential books, including The Party's Over, Power Down, Power, Limits, and Prospects for Human Survival. He appeared at least 13 times on Radio EcoShock over the years, starting in 2007 with a talk to the UK Soil Association in London titled, What Will We Eat After Oil? Heinberg rose to prominence covering peak oil and energy. Fracking derailed everyone's oil calculations, but Richard continued to document shortfalls of fossil fuel energy's paradigm. More important, he helped lead a movement towards resiliency and local power. Richard warned endless growth promised by politicians was impossible on a limited planet and went ahead to prove it. In 2016, he discussed his book, Our Renewable Future, Laying the Path for 100% Clean Energy. You can find a full catalog of Richard Heinberg's recordings on Radio EcoShock in this week's blog. His voice was everywhere, in books, videos, podcasts, movies, in countless speeches, community forums, the lot. Richard Heinberg's influence on the new future will just become more important in coming decades. He challenged us to face uncomfortable truths about fossil fuel dependence, resource depletion, and economic growth. Richard never asked us to collapse into despair. Instead, he called on us to build real resilience, to cherish local community, and to learn how to live well within Earth's natural boundaries. Beyond books and lectures, Richard was a man of artistic warmth. He was an accomplished violinist, an illustrator, a gardener, and a teacher. Though his voice has fallen silent, he leaves his vision to speak the truth with courage, to care for one another, to work together towards a sustainable, resilient future. Thank you, Richard, for all you gave us.

In troubled times, hearts can give when storms come. A human wave can come together. Minds arise as surely as the seas. Divine forms in the minds of many. We believe in the heat. Days flow by to our times of trials. Minds in motion with the beat.

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1: I'm Andy Fleming.
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2: The state Labor government has begun works on demolishing Melbourne's 44 public housing towers to be replaced with private housing. Already hundreds of residents have been displaced, often into unsuitable homes under duress.
3: The towers on Racecourse Road, Flemington, have become Homes Victoria work sites, while the families still living in the buildings are being treated appallingly.
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0: program. We're produced by women and gender non-conforming broadcasters from 3CR Community Radio in Naarm, Melbourne. And we're broadcast across the continent on the Community Radio Network. I'm your host for today, Shehrazad Bloul. So this is the first part of a two-part series. Today, we'll be exploring the histories of imperialism in the Gulf. And next week, we'll be looking at how these lineages emerge and reinforce each other in the current war on Iran, as well as look at modes of resistance, both anti-colonial and workers' resistance. 6 weeks ago, I sat down with Professor Laleh Khalili to discuss the political economy of the Persian Gulf. There were indications that there was a ceasefire looming, and since then, we've seen a memorandum of understanding between the United States and Iran. And then we've seen now, in this past week, a resumption of military confrontation, or in other words, imperial warfare. Attacks on commercial shipping escalated during the last few weeks in the Strait of Hormuz, and it's now a focal point of global concern again. Mainstream media coverage often presents these developments as like geopolitical or security crisis, often through the eyes of the Western consumer. But understanding what is happening also requires us to examine the relationship between capitalism and imperialism, which go hand in hand. And the Persian Gulf sits at a crucial kind of choke point that we're seeing. It's been central to the organization of global capitalism in the later 20th century and 21st century, but not only because of its oil reserves, but because of its shipping routes, its ports and logistics networks and military infrastructure. It hosts a lot of US bases. So Professor Laleh Khalili is a professor of Gulf Studies at the University of Exeter, and she's also the author of Sinews of War and Trade, Shipping and Capitalism in the Arabian Peninsula, and a new book published last year, Extractive Capitalism, How Commodities and Cronyism Drive Global Economy. So we did record this interview 6 weeks ago, but the short ceasefire memorandum of understanding is as if it never happened. And we're back to where we were 6 weeks ago. When they're talking about the blocking the Strait of Hormuz, it's mostly to do with the costs of petrol. There's almost no discussion ever of the impacts of this war on people, not to mention all the horrors that, you know, of the bombing campaigns and that kind of stuff. But yeah, there's almost no mention of, you know, any of those impacts. The only impacts that are mentioned is like, oh, petrol prices or the flights being grounded.
1: Yes.
0: You know, yeah. It's like these two discourses always in relation to the consumer under capitalism, you know?
1: Yes.
0: So the reason why I approached you to do this interview is because we were reading your book, The Sinews of War and Trade, in relation to trying to understand, trying to get a clearer picture of the flows of capital in the Gulf, and trying to understand what's going on, how important is shipping to this war. But in your book, you talk about the bounties of war. Like, that's one of the last chapters from memory. Could you give us, or could you give listeners, a sense of the history of war in that region and its link to capitalism and imperialism of the Gulf?
1: So let's start with some larger general statements, and that is that the biggest contention of my book is that it's impossible for us to think about commerce and war as separate entities, that they are, particularly when it comes to the questions of shipping, and that they are completely and totally interwoven. I mean, if you think about, for example, the East India companies of the Netherlands and Britain and France and Portugal going out into the Indian Ocean, the ships that carried the colonizers were also often warships, so they often came with cannons. They had their role was to engage in both commerce and warfare, essentially, because that's basically what colonialism is. That the ships that enslaved Africans and engaged in the colonization of the Americas.

0: were engaged in what was called the triangle trade. And the triangle trade, ships going to Africa, picking up enslaved Africans, taking them to the Americas, and then coming with goods like gold, silver, timber, sugar, all the other bounties of the Americas back to Europe. And all of those ships also had cannons on them because, as I said, commerce and war are completely interrelated. Now, obviously, talking about all the wars in the region will take a very long time, but it is worth noting that since the end of the Second World War, basically, the wars that have emerged in the region can be categorized into three groups. One is, of course, the wars which the country of Israel has instigated, which basically Israel is a settler colony plonked down in the middle of the Arab states in the Mashriq and in the Levant. And the wars that it has engaged in 1948, 1956, 1967, 1982, 19 on 73, 82, on and on, basically at least one war every decade since its inception has been in the service of larger imperial powers. Because basically, if one thinks of Israel as a settler colony, first with its mother country being basically Britain, then for a very short period of time being France, which gave them nuclear weapons, and then basically becoming an extension of the United States. And a lot of those relations are now being formalized in law in the United States. It becomes clear that, in a sense, since its inception, Israel has acted as a actually Herzl, the founding father of Zionism, has said, as a bulwark against Asian hordes, Asiatic hordes defending the fortress of Europe. And so that's one set of wars. And of course, those sets of wars, the effects are felt differently than the sets of wars that have centered around the Gulf. And those sets of wars are the Iran-Iraq War, and the Iraqi invasion of Kuwait in 1990, and the Desert Storm r response by the United States and coalition, which shaped basically the post-Cold War era of warfare. And then, of course, the US invasion of Iraq in 2003, and the cascade of violence that followed that, including the rise of ISIS. And then there's a third category of wars in the region, which are wars that are waged inside the boundaries of countries, but which have been fundamentally and significantly egged on by proxies from the outside. So they respond to particular fissures, revolutionary or counter-revolutionary fissures, fissures of class, fissures of ethnic, or I hate the term ethnic, but fissures of religious or community differences. And those, basically, you've had large or small ones, wars of counterinsurgency. You've had those happening again throughout basically the 20th century. The ones that I think it's important to point to are, for example, the civil war in Lebanon, which lasted from the 1970s until 1990, 1991, or the civil war in Syria, which followed the extraordinary sort of moment of revolutionary hope in that country. You can basically look at every single country in the region, and there has been some moment in which there has been either a full civil war, or sort of a counter-insurgency, a revolutionary insurgency, and then a counter-insurgency that has attempted to put it down. So Dhofar in Oman, or in Yemen, or whatever. So all three of these categories of war have been incredibly significant in shaping the sort of the capitalist relations and social relations and political and economic relations in the region. The effect has been that what we have seen is gradually from sort of the middle of the 20th century onwards, whenever there has been a war somewhere, this has largely benefited the monarchies, the emirates in the Gulf. Because, for example, when the civil war in Lebanon happened, all of the major banks and construction companies that were headquartered in Lebanon shifted eastward and went to Kuwait, Bahrain, and Dubai. And then when Iraq invaded Kuwait, a lot of those businesses that were in Kuwait shifted again eastward to Dubai. And so in Dubai in particular has been a major beneficiary in many ways of the wars that have happened around it. And this is not something that is unique to Dubai. I mean, whenever you actually have a city-state that is reliant on commerce, that acts as a kind of a transit or entrepot for trade, that city-state tends to play neutrally within the sort of the larger complex of its region. It aims to stay out of directly out of the war, and it ends up benefiting from it. So you see that also with Singapore, for example, in Southeast Asia, benefiting from a lot of the wars that are happening around them, again, civil or international. And so I think this has been particularly that this is the larger contour of these changes that have affected Dubai. Dubai, for example, stayed quite neutral out of the Iran-Iraq wars. And that really benefited it because it ended up acting really as a kind of a commercial outlet for Iran in that war, while also a lot of Iraqi businesses shifted themselves into Dubai to operate out or Kuwait or to operate out of there. What has changed, and I think this is what is significant in the 21st century, is that it's become harder for Dubai to stay this in this neutral pose, in part because of the way that Abu Dhabi is asserting itself as a mini Sparta in the region, as a kind of a useful client of the United States. The United States is the global imperial power since the end of the Second World War, has always relied on a couple of powers in the Middle East to sort of ensure that its interests, which is the sort of the unimpeded flow of oil, but also its strategic communication and geographic interests are met. And the countries that have served that function for the United States, the US had a twin pillars policy in the 1970s. The twin pillars were Iran and Saudi Arabia. It's relied on Israel basically since 1967. Israel has always been kind of balanced by some other country somewhere else, Egypt or indeed Saudi Arabia or Iran indeed. And of course, right now, the two biggest, most reliable, most belligerent, most militant local powers that serve the interests of the United States are Abu Dhabi, the Emirate of Abu Dhabi, and Israel. And I think this has it is early to sort of assess what this might mean for the United Arab Emirates, given that Abu Dhabi's belligerence is going to redound. It's going to have some effects on Dubai's posture of neutrality as a commercial entrepot. But the other fact is that the ruling families of a lot of these places spend any amount of money that is necessary, engage in any amount of surveillance that they deem fit, that they deem necessary, in order to ensure that they continue to be these hubs of capital accumulation. In the huge list of things that I read this morning, again in that FT newsletter, there was also an item about how Emirates Airline, which is based out of Dubai, is now going to offer insurance to anybody in order to sort of pick up the number of flights that go back through Dubai. Of course, a couple of weeks ago, maybe a little bit longer, Dubai was also saying that Dubai Ports World is going to start offering war premium insurance, war risk premium insurance for ships that go through there in order to ensure, again, that it sort of claws back its role as the regional entrepot, because the port of Jebel Ali in Dubai continues to be one of the largest ports in the world. I think it is the only port in the Middle East that is in the top 10 ports in the world. It is often in competition with, for example, Rotterdam in Europe. And so they are doing everything that they can in order to ensure that they can recuperate their role as this major entrepot in response to war and perhaps benefiting from the war in some ways. That remains to be seen, though, because as I said, because of Abu Dhabi's particularly belligerent posture and the way that it was directly also engaged in bombing Iran, I wonder to what extent Iran would be happy about its commerce being routed through Dubai the way that it has been for, I would say, the last since 1980, basically.
1: You are listening to Laleh Khalili dissect the imperial histories of the Gulf and the competing interests of different city-states. Across these stolen lands now called Australia, you have been listening to Women on the Line, where we highlight a range of gender non-conforming and women voices broadcast across the continent on the community radio network. Oh, can you tell us a little bit more about that? The Iranian commerce has been rooted since the 80s through Dubai. And also, just a second question as a point of clarification. You know, as we know, the Truckee States or the United Arab Emirates is seven emirates that but have separate their like city states, as you explain. Could you just tell us a little bit about the belligerent stance that Abu Dhabi is taking?
0: In the Gulf, the Trucial States, essentially until oil was discovered, served a significant strategic function for the British. They served as a kind of place of communication and commerce, again, sort of transit. In the 20th century, the different emirates ended up having slightly different relations to the British. And these slightly different relations emerged out of internal Arab politics. In the United Arab Emirates, the particular politics is really interesting because the Emir of Sharjah was in the 1950s and 60s actually a major supporter, follower of Gamal Abdel Nasser in Egypt. And Nasser was an anti-colonial force. Whereas Dubai, which was the other significant sort of trading, it was Dubai and Sharjah were the significant trading ports. Abu Dhabi was nothing at that point because oil was not yet discovered. And so Sharjah and Dubai were major competitors with one another. And the British decided to financially and infrastructurally and otherwise sort of favor the Dubai ruling family. The British decided that they were going to let Sharjah's port silt over, so they stopped dredging and cleaning it to allow all of the commerce shift over to Dubai. And then, of course, when Aden broke out in an anti-colonial revolt in the basically from the end of the 1950s until the end of the 1960s, when they became independent of the British. British also engineered it, so all of their industry and all the businesses and everything shifted from Aden and went to Dubai. Again, this was explicitly to favor Dubai. Oil was discovered in most of these smaller states in the 1940s. Bahrain was the earliest in the 1930s. Abu Dhabi was actually the latest in the 1960s. And so, over the course of those decades, oil was discovered in a lot of these places. During the Second World War, of course, oil was not exploited in the region. But from the 1960s onwards, Abu Dhabi starts becoming richer in part because of the bounties of oil. Nevertheless, really, it's Abu Dhabi that now calls the shots because for in 19 in when the big crash happened in 2008 and Dubai, which was a major financial center, therefore it was affected by the cascading effects of the global financial crash. Abu Dhabi is the one that rescued Dubai, basically Dubai's economy, by giving them a bunch of money, which is why the major tall building in Dubai is called Burj Khalifa. There's this element of competition between the different emirates, which emerges both out of external favoring of one or the other. So obviously Abu Dhabi, because it is the biggest emirate and it has a military and it pays for its petrodollars, pay for a lot of armament, it is become the United States' little Sparta. But there's also internal fissures which arise out of the sort of the political allegiances and alliances of the various ruling families, and also the extent to which the merchant class has had a role in the politics of those places. Where the merchant class was strong and expressed itself, you have some semblance of pushback against the ruling families in those places. So you had Bahrain, you had Kuwait, actually, which until a year or two ago, where the Kuwaiti ruling family actually shut down the parliament and stripped a large number of people, both of Bedouin background folks that used to circulate in all of the Arabian Peninsula, as well as sort of other Arabs that had been given nationality in Kuwait, stripped them of their nationalities. Indications are that they did this in order to, for the ruling family, to be able to join the Abraham Accords, because Abraham Accords are extremely unpopular with the populations themselves. Abraham Accords being the deal between the Bahrainis and the and Abu Dhabi, United Arab Emirates, and Israel.
1: And also, I was reading some analysis, it's a few years ago now, for the position that then it puts Palestinians in, and October 7 was in response to, oh, Saudi going to come on to the Abraham Accords. Sorry, I just go on with what you were
0: No,
1: saying.
0: I mean, I think there is some speculation that the that of course all of these all of these different deals that are made, from Camp David Accords, which normalized sort of the relationships between Egypt and Israel, to the Abraham Accords, to of course Oslo, and then subsequent Jordan, Israeli, Jordanian Israeli peace accords, to then Syria and Sudan supposedly normalizing relationships. This, all of this has been in order for basically the United States, little Sparta, Israel, to become normalized in the region. But it's also really important to note that there are also these countries obviously act as clients of the United States, but they also have very specific interests of their own, often their ruling families and the ruling class in them do. So in the case of Israel, for example, it's a very expansionist ideological sort of the greater Israel idea, which goes from the Mesopotamia all the way to the River Nile and northwards towards the Litani River in Lebanon, which explains basically the map of occupation and bombing in every Israeli war, right? I mean, if you just imagine that the ultimate aim of Zionism in the Middle East has been this, reaching this territorial greater Israel, kind of a, on the one hand, a kind of a biblical fantasy origin story, but on the other hand, also a very specifically and deeply pragmatic economic expansionist policy, because it gives this power, control over lots of rivers, lots of energy sources, etc., etc. Basically, everything that Israel does is, regardless of who's been in power, has been a kind of a move towards this expansionist Greater Israel policy. What is interesting about Abu Dhabi or the various kinds of emirates of the United Arab Emirates is that they also have their own interests. And some of those interests are, for example, access to gold, because of the major gold markets, which have been historically a sort of an enormous source of income in Dubai, but also in Abu Dhabi. And in addition, questions of food security have arisen, become increasingly important as the water in the region dwindles. And so and of course, war can affect the import of food. So the United Arab Emirates involvement in Sudan, for example, can be really explained through the fact that the United Arab Emirates has been trying to secure land in a lot of eastern, northeast Africa. So in Egypt, in Sudan, in Ethiopia, etc., for food security. And then, of course, there is the fact that once you develop a kind of a military and a militarist culture, it's basically if you're a hammer, everything looks like a nail. And so the United Arab Emirates, and specifically Abu Dhabi, has been incredibly important in causing rifts and fissures in Syria, in Libya, in Iraq, you name it, by supporting very specific kinds of nasty figures that are ultimately end up being the clients of the United States. And so those particular interests are also driving the United Arab Emirates. And so this combination of, on the one hand, acting as an imperial client, but on the other hand, having these very specific interests that are feeding the ruling classes of those places that are driving a lot of the conflicts in the region and the specific political and geopolitical postures of some of these powers.
1: And so you were listening to Laleh Khalili speaking about the long histories of imperialism and capitalism in the Arabian Peninsula. And so that's all we have time for today. This is part one of a two-part series. In part two, we'll be looking at how these lineages become evident in the current war on Iran that we are seeing play out right now. We'll also be looking at anti-colonial resistance and workers' revolts in the region, and that will be in part two. We'd love to hear your comments or thoughts about the program, so please send us an email to womenontheline@gmail.com or give us a call at 3CR on 0394198377. You can also find us on Instagram. Women on the Line is a national feminist current affairs program. It's produced and presented by a range of women and gender non-conforming broadcasters from 3CR in Naarm, Melbourne. We're broadcast across Australia on the Community Radio Network. The theme music that you hear on our show is by Ripley Kavara. 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
2: The 3CR Gardening Show is coming to you today from the Woi Wurrung Nation. We acknowledge the Wurundjeri people as the traditional owners of this land. We recognise the practices of care and cultivation of the land and waters by the First Peoples and pay our respects to their elders past and present. Wherever you are and wherever you garden, we encourage you to know whose land you're on.

0: Good morning, folks, and welcome to another 3CR gardening show. I got the thumbs up from Matt and Di. We are going to air, so that's first. We're on. Thanks for listening in folks, to the 3CR gardening show. My name's John Arnott, and joined in the 3CR studio this morning by three terrific panelists, all with a common thread. Associated with urban horticulture, produce, productive gardens, orcharding and fruit trees. What I'm just wondering what the collective noun for an orchardist is. Maybe it's a core or a pip or a pulp. I'm not sure. This morning I'm joined by Karen Sutherland from Edible Eden Design. Karen is an author, a garden designer, an educator, and a passionate food grower. G'day, Karen.
1: Hi, John. Nice to see you.
0: Nice to see you.
1: And also a long time apprentice of yours.
0: Yeah, we go back a little
1: go
0: while.
1: Back a long
0: we
1: way.
0: Go, we do go back. Mid-1980s, I believe.
1: Yeah, it's somewhere a long time ago.
0: Yeah. Also joined by Craig Castry, horticulturist, educator again, and author of Edible Gardens, amongst a few other publications. Thanks, Craig, for coming into the studio.
2: G'day, John. How are you going?
0: Good, mate. You might just want to... Can you just square that up?
2: That's much better, mate.
0: And last but certainly not least, today, very pleased to welcome Graham Morrison to the studio. Orchardist, horticultural educator. Now, there's some common ground happening here. Horticulturist educator, lifelong advocate for home food growing. G'day, Graham.
3: Thanks, John. I think I was just saying we're pretty honoured to have the past manager of the Royal Botanical Gardens down at Cranbourne. I bow to you.
0: No, not at all. The current current manager of horticulture at the Cranbourne Garden goes awry as well. He's a friend to the 3CR garden show. It's Tex Moon. So the gardens are in very, very good hands. Matt, Di, thanks for coming in and producing this morning show, getting us to air week in and week out. Graham, a couple of weeks ago we celebrated the 50th anniversary of 3CR.
3: Yes,
0: we did a retrospective, which was a lot of fun. And going back through the archive prior to the show, I saw references to Graham Morrison with the 3CR Garden Show that go back 20 years. Yeah. How long have you been involved with the show, and how did you come to be involved with the gardening show?
3: So I was trying to work that out the other day. It could be close to the 30 years, I think. You
0: it's
3: know.
0: 30 years, yeah.
3: Yeah, probably about 25. But Pam Vardy was the head of the show at that stage of the game, and gone very well with her. She was just over in Eltham, where I'm in Doncaster, sort of things. Early days. I worked in the orchard. I mean, they were too early to tell my brief story.
0: Yeah, please.
3: I was born in an orchard. My two sets of grandparents were orchardists, and Dad was an orchardist, Mum was an orchardist, and of course, in those days, you grew up in an orchard and you learned such a lot, out there in the orchard.
0: And this is in Doncaster.
3: Yeah, in Doncaster.
0: Yeah.
3: Saw the writing on the wall, so I went back and I always wished I'd perhaps followed the education a bit more, so I think did 3 years of night school, going to La Trobe University, and then got a job up at Hawkesbury Agricultural College as a lecturer and looking after projects of the students up there.
0: Okay.
3: And then one of my jobs up there was to liaise with Swain's Nursery, and they made quite a few donations to our college, Hawkesbury Agricultural College, and I thought to myself, not such a bad thing to be in nursery. Why don't I have a go? So we still had a little bit of land back home in Doncaster, and my good brother Don, who was in partnership all 14 months difference to me. The siblings don't always get on, but we got on as well, sort of thing. Asked him, and he always thought about it for a while, but why don't we have a go at having a retail nursery in Doncaster? So, yeah. It was 32 years ago, 14 years ago, I retired, so there you go.
0: There you go. And that was Morrison's nursery in Doncaster.
3: Yes, that's true, sure. Yeah.
0: We were just chatting with Craig earlier. You've got a connection.
2: Yeah. Well, I mean, I started out in a wholesale nursery.
0: Yeah.
2: And I used to do a Doncaster run, and it would take me all day to drop off all the nurseries along the way from Tullamarine all the way. And we used to wind up somewhere around about Yarra Glen Nursery, I think, was about the last on that run. But there was Warrandyte Fern Nursery, and there was all those. And, of course, Morrison's was one of the others we would drop off to. So, and remarkable how many nurseries we've actually lost on that run. I mean, you could probably only stop by about two or three now.
0: Well, every other block in the Dandenongs back in the day was a nursery. It was a field nursery.
3: So much so.
0: Yeah. And you were mentioning a variety of a plum, or?
2: No. Of course, I'm involved with the Werribee Park Heritage Orchard.
0: Yeah.
2: And Graham's descendants have peaches. Layla Morrison and Arch Morrison, who's Graham's father. We have those both peaches in the orchard, in the ground, and we are today still selling scion material. And I just grafted some not so long ago to keep them in circulation,
3: My brother Craig, he, after we retired, that's my younger brother, 10 years younger than me, and he was like you were saying, he liked peaches, so some of the old varieties, like about 30 varieties, he actually maintained and grew them in his backyard.
2: Well, that's fantastic.
3: Good to keep those old varieties. When you just come to breeding sort of thing, they can be very handy to get what you're looking for.
2: Yeah, I think from memory we have just under 90 varieties of peach in the orchard.
3: Goodness, yeah, that's
2: so,
3: right.
2: So, Anzac, and there are all of those.
3: Yeah, the old varieties.
2: Yeah, we've got some fantastic varieties down there.
3: Well, my grandfather, he started Millicent, the peach.
2: We've got Millicent. We also have Millicent.
0: That's right.
3: Named after his daughter.
2: I've got those listed in my book, peach book.
3: There you go.
2: It's incredible.
0: Yeah.
2: Come full circle.
0: Well, I mean, and that's really what the Heritage Orchard Mob are about. They're about holding on to those old cultivars, keeping them going, because we must have lost a lot over the years.
2: Oh, look, I mean, sadly, I mean, our fruit is not grown for us these days, and I think that's one of the big things that supermarkets have pushed away so many non-commercial varieties, or what they consider non-commercial, because they have thin skins, they don't ripen all at once, they're a bit misshapen, et cetera, they don't travel well, they don't, they get some blemishes and so
0: forth. They don't meet the criteria.
2: That's the problem. I mean, they're about capability on the shelves, and we're about flavour.
0: Mm.
2: And, if you grow peaches the correct way, I mean, you're not sending them to a supermarket because they're going to be mussed by the time they get there.
0: Yeah.
2: And so they should be, you want them to be dripping down your face when you bite into them, and that's how our peaches are. And
0: and
2: they're like that today. They're much bigger than tennis balls.
0: Yeah.
2: And you just can't get that sort of quality of fruit in the orchard.
3: We had a variety called Wiggins.
2: We've got Wiggins as well.
3: And it was the best peach eat in my... It was just a lovely, when Dad used to say you have to eat it over a bath because the juice runs
2: everywhere. I couldn't agree more.
1: I need more peach juice. I'm right, making a list here.
2: It's remarkable.
3: It didn't have colour. We'd pull all the leaves off the tree to try and get the sun in to get the colour going there. But, put them on the supermarket bench, they've got to have colour.
0: Did it matter that it didn't have colour? Didn't affect the taste at all?
3: No, not at all. The taste was similar with some of the strawberry varieties.
0: Yeah.
3: There's a lot better taste in some of the strawberries that have been discontinued. They go for the big glamorous, apples too, plenty of red on the skin, and that sort of attracts the general buyer.
0: So it does not meet the criteria. It doesn't look like a peach or an apricot should look like on the shelf.
2: Well, if you think about apples, 13,500 registered varieties globally. How many do you get to pick from?
0: 13,500 varieties of apples.
2: 13,500. It's been going a long time. I mean, one that people get romanced by, I think, is Cox's Orange Pippin.
0: Yep.
2: And it's a lovely apple, I've got to say, mate. But if you don't, it's got about a week of keepability.
0: Yeah, sure.
2: If you pick it early, you'll throw it in the bin. And if you pick it later than a week after it's ripened, you'll throw that in the bin too. You know, but that's been grafted since 1640. So someone like me and others have been cutting, you know, a piece of those original tree and passing it on, and we're still today, 2026, still grafting that
0: doing the same thing.
1: I was going to say, Craig, that's a bit like when Penny and I and Janice did the tomato book. I was thinking it's not just the flavour, it's the history.
2: Oh, that's awesome.
1: I'm listening to all this history and thinking, you know, that's what you're part of. The, you and Graham are both part of that history.
2: And look, I mean, I'm only a newcomer to this. I mean, I've been involved at the orchard for 16 years, and but let me tell you, I mean, just recently, the Orange Research Station cherry orchard has been bulldozed. But we have been able to get a hold of all of those scions, and we've got 65 varieties of their peaches now in the ground.
0: How wonderful.
2: So we've saved those. And it's on a heritage-listed site, so like no one can come bulldoze Werribee Park. And that's, I guess, the importance of that site, because there's a lot of heritage orchards about, but they're not listed. They're privately owned, and if they get sold and they get redeveloped, you lose the trees.
1: Didn't know about Orange. So that's quite shocking.
0: Yeah, that's sad.
2: We got wind of it, we thought, hey, we put our hand up and said, listen, please send us the scion, and we'll see if we can't get them. So we grafted them and put them into the ground, and you know, here we are. We're back in business.
0: They are secure.
2: Yes, absolutely, and rightly so. It'd be a shame to lose, and look, they've got some wonderful varieties.
1: It's cherry country, isn't it? Well, I mean, Tasmania's cherry country, but when you go up there, you see all these signs, cherries for sale.
0: Well, it's a cold climate. It's considered a cool climate.
1: But there's good cherries to be had.
2: And it's kind of, look, Werribee's not cool climate, but it is on that cusp.
1: Will they, interestingly, Craig, comment on that? Will they?
2: Yeah, well, look, I mean, Chilliwack is the most important for fruit set, you know. So the beauty where we are, we're on the river flat, and if it even looks like a frost, we get one, which is kind of good, because we then get all of those varieties that need a lot of high chill hours. Our low chill don't do so well, but they're okay. I mean, we've got a couple of low chill varieties that, you know, hardly need any chill hours whatsoever.
0: How does that work, the low chill thing? Because the plants are dormant. The thing is,
2: the trees don't really truly go dormant here in Australia.
0: No.
2: Our ground doesn't freeze like it does where these are native too. So the trees are a bit bewildered to some degree. And they only need a set soil temperature and they're happy. You know, so and if they get X amount of hours, you know, around about that, they burst into flower. And they do it very early. We've got trees in flower now. You know,
1: Hasn't the season?
0: But
1: yeah, that was one thing, being traveling and being up in New South Wales and seeing Magnolia Solangiana flower. And I know on the way here this morning they were flowering. Like, they're not meant to flower till mid August or September.
0: And seeing
1: things like that, like they're kind of, you know, one of those canaries in the coal mine or markers. And like those years that we start to get fruit trees flowering again in late autumn because it hasn't been cold enough to send them into dormancy. And, yeah, there's all sorts of wacky things going on.
2: But of course, then there's the early, mid and late varieties. So, I mean, I've got one called the Christmas apple, and I will pick apples in December. Now, that tree, and that's on a multi-grafted tree in my front yard. So that's a very, very early apple, let me tell you. And that tree is now currently dormant. It's got bud swell happening.
0: Yeah.
2: It's got to set leaves, flower, pollinate and produce fruit between now and December. And yet on the same tree I've got Granny Smith, which won't be picked, but it will flower around about the same time, more or less.
0: Yeah.
2: And it won't get picked until June next year.
0: How about that? So when you talk about chill hours, it's the soil?
2: Soil temperature.
0: Soil temperature. Yeah, it's soil, not the temperature of the air.
2: No.
0: Yeah, okay.
2: Soil temperature. So somewhere between 6 and 10 degrees.
0: Yeah.
2: So high chill, you know, you're looking at 800 or 900 hours.
0: Yeah, right.
2: So I've got a little bit of a trick with chill hours. If it's looking pretty warm winter, I drag bags of ice and spread it underneath the trees out of the chest freezer in the garage.
0: Graham, have you ever considered getting icing the root balls of your trees?
3: I was overseas somewhere And there was this good lady, a keen gardener, giving us a talk about, and they were peony roses.
2: Oh, yeah.
3: And this is a herbaceous peony and a tree peony, isn't it, sort of thing. One of them has got to be fairly cold, and so she did that same thing, out with buckets of ice sort of thing around a tree. Got to be keen, haven't you?
2: It's wonderful, you know. I mean, some of these old-timers that have been around a long time have passed on so much.
0: So much information.
2: And it's often it doesn't get written down. And no. I mean, I've learnt so much from... There was an old, old-timer orchard.
1: Like us.
2: Yes. that taught me a great heap of little tricks that have, you know, have really changed my experience with, you know, setting fruit on fruit trees.
0: Yeah, so, fantastic. Yeah. Karen, you were very, very generous to offer a tour of your permaculture garden as a part of Radiothon. So thank you for that. I just wanted to thank you personally for that. So it sold like hotcakes.
1: Oh, that's nice.
0: It went really, really quickly.
1: That's nice, yeah.
0: Yeah, so what, I mean, yeah, what should people expect?
1: I thought after I did that little spruik the little on blur, the thing, blurred. I thought, gee, I really said nothing there. So I kind of slapped myself a bit. Well, I wasn't awake, I think.
0: Well, the marketing didn't affect the result.
1: Well, probably because I've done lots of openings before for Open Gardens Australia, Victoria, and so it kind of was known, I suppose, and people enjoyed it.
0: Yeah,
1: it's known for being an urban food, you know, growing your food in small spaces. It's not that small. It's about 600 square metres, or a bit under 600 square metres.
0: Okay, so that's a reasonable size block.
1: Yeah, but it's very packed in.
0: Yeah.
1: So I think that's what people liked. And actually, it's funny, I've never really thought about it till the other day. I thought the inspirations for packing it as much as possible, it wasn't scientific, or it wasn't necessarily, even though it kind of translates into a food forest with everything all layered in. But funnily enough, it was old Italian neighbour, because I watched him and thought, gee, look at all the stuff, and he, many, many multigraphs, and he's long since passed away, but I used to go down and look at his garden and think, oh, wow, look at this, and he's got these trees, and they're just pruned really small, and so, yeah, inspiration from him, and weirdly, Constance Spry.
0: Okay.
1: Which you never heard him mentioned on 3CR, probably, but I was buying all these books from op shops. And
0: Constance
1: Spry. She was a florist in the 30s or 40s or something. And anyway, she used to pack all her plants in, a bit like Jack Semler would. I bet Jack Semler's heard of Constance Spry.
0: Yeah, okay.
1: So packing in, and I thought, oh, that's a good method. I'll try and fit more plants in, you know. So, but then it progressed on, and then, you know, then you learn other things, and as you do in horticulture.
0: And food forest, because there's layers.
1: Because
0: that's the difference. That's
1: classify
0: it as a food forest.
1: Gradually I've taken out things that aren't, you know, because when you've only got limited space, in order, like in something in your life, you know, I read something the other day about if you want to bring in a new habit, you have to stop doing something else because you've got to fit it in.
0: Yep.
1: And so to fit another food plant in, I had to take out something that wasn't edible. So very reluctantly you'd take out one thing and put in another. And so gradually it's just been more and more and more packed.
0: Yep.
1: So, yeah, there's lots of various – and lots of self-seeding. I class that as a food forest thing because it's things that just happen themselves. And it's just a lot easier. It's an easy way of growing, so I can show people, look, these have self-seeded, they're growing by themselves. The weeds, one interesting thing that's happened over many years is the weeds have become quite curated or diminished because it's so packed.
0: There's not much room for them.
1: So when you fit in all the good stuff, then you actually don't get many weeds or you just get the ones you want. So,
2: well, of course, weeds are successional plants.
0: Yeah.
2: And they're there to repair soil. So inadvertently through diversity, you're actually shutting them out. Your plants that you're growing are taking over their role.
1: Yeah.
2: And
1: they're
2: doing the things that the weeds would otherwise do if you weren't doing that.
0: Yeah, exactly.
2: One of my catch cries is full gardens grow no weeds.
1: Yeah. Or just a few tiny little bits that you need.
2: Yeah. Well done.
1: Good soil, built from garden waste. So I just brought it all home when I was a gardener and built it all up and...
3: Karen, refresh my poor memory of permaculture. What is actually involved there?
1: Well, there's a lot of everyone has a different translation, but the basic translation is permanent agriculture, which of course in the city you're not you're not agriculture, but you're growing food. So it's a system of growing food where that's why I talk about the self-seeding, because I don't do very much annual planting. So I've got a lot of things that I rely on that grow for a long period annuals, things that might grow for 6 or 12 or 18 months, like land cress or and other greens like that, that you can always go out and harvest things and you don't have to continually be planting. So it is attractive to people that are busy. And, you know, it's quite a good system.
0: Yeah, for sure.
1: And lots of things in the shade too. So that's inspirational for people, because urban gardens have so much shade and you think, oh, I can't grow anything.
0: Well, you can.
1: But you can grow heaps of things.
0: Yeah, for sure. And Craig, just, you know, while we were reflecting on Radiothon a couple of weeks ago, there was a fruit pruning and grafting masterclass that you held down at the...
2: Yes, it was good.
0: As for Radiothon. Any report back from that?
2: It was fantastic. Yeah, look, everyone loved what they did and saw and learned. So, there's just so much to learn. So, it was great.
0: Yeah, great.
2: Heaps and heaps of people. So, and a lot of people travelled a long way, which was remarkable. I vaguely remember someone came from New South Wales.
0: Oh, really? Yeah. There you go. So, you can pull the crowd, mate.
2: Unbelievable. So, no.
3: Pruning knife, and they think they're a surgeon.
2: we actually didn't equip them with any of that, because we're a bit of a stickler for, obviously spreading disease is a very easy thing to do. And
1: I thought you were going to say trying to avoid trips to the hospital.
2: Oh, well, that too.
1: With people that are new to knives.
2: So, look, it was well received, and everyone went away very happy, I'm sure.
0: Well, again, thank you so much for supporting the show. Craig, I make an association with Craig and T-shirts with a message of written T-shirts. What do you got on today? You got No Dig Gardener. You must have drawers and drawers of horticultural
2: things.
0: It's all
2: about the message, I guess. Okay. And, because I do a lot of public speaking and a lot of workshops and so forth. So I try and, where appropriate, pick the right T-shirt for the right topic, But I've got about 40, I think. And if I'm moving to something new, then there's a new T-shirt.
0: Well, in terms of 3CR Garden Show, I can announce that we've got some 3CR Garden Show merch, which is out and about, that you can pre-order now. So there's some Gardening Show merchandise, T-shirts, hoodies, sweatshirts, all manner of 3CR Gardening Show merchandise. So if folks want to have a look at some of the 3CR merch, you can jump on the 3CR website, and there's an online store where you can actually pre-purchase. So next time you come in, Craig, we're expecting it wear it proudly, and you'll be a walking billboard for the 3CR Gardening Show.
2: I'll do that. Yeah, absolutely. Yeah. I actually had one from a radio station I was at yesterday.
0: So, oh yeah, what were you doing yesterday?
2: I was at Southern FM.
0: Actually, could you just do a rundown of your week? I reckon Craig, you were one of the busiest people in horticulture at the moment.
2: Well, Friday I drove 8.5 hours to Forbes. On the Saturday morning, I got up and did a stint at the community garden, and then I did a soil masterclass Saturday afternoon that went 3.5 hours solid. And then attended a dinner in my honour, along with the community garden that helped run this.
0: How lovely.
2: On the Sunday, I did two workshops, one in the morning, one in the afternoon, a quick trip out to Parks and then up to Orange and then back to Forbes, up first thing in the morning and drove back down to Melbourne.
0: Yep.
2: And then I had Tuesday I had an online consultation for someone to do. Wednesday I had a workshop at one of the local community centres. Friday I was back at the orchard, so I grafted 100 and something odd trees on. And then Saturday, yesterday, was the radio station. This morning I'm here. It's a busy, hectic week.
3: That's unbelievable.
0: Yeah, it is. And you're listening to the 3CR Garden Show this morning. The panel, this morning's panel, a wonderful panel exploring all things urban agriculture, orchards, fruit trees, productive gardens. So we're joined this morning by Karen Sutherland, from Edible Eden Design, Craig Castry and Graham Morrison. If you'd like to speak with the panel, put a question to the panel this morning, we'd love to hear from you. You can call in on 9419 0155, and you could also put a text through to the panel this morning on 0488 809 855. Call in, we'd love to hear your questions this morning. There is a little bit, we're just going to jump into some community announcements. There's a little bit on in terms of community announcements. And the first one I have here this morning is Colour Your Garden with Australian Native Plants with Chloe Foster. Chloe is speaking at the Australian Plant Society Cardinia Group on the topic of keeping your garden looking colourful all year round using Australian Native Plants. We all know Chloe, we know how enthusiastic Chloe is about the Australian flora, and an opportunity to catch up with Chloe, support the APS. This particular event with Chloe is on Tuesday the 11th of August from 7 p.m. to 9 p.m. It's at the Deep Creek Reserve Eco Centre Function Room, which is Cameron Way, Pakenham, Victoria. Registrations are free, but you need to register on Humanitix. So jump onto Humanitix, pop in Colour Your Garden with Australian Native Plants, Chloe Foster, and that'll take you to the website. So, Chloe will be reflecting a little bit on some of the information in the Rookie Gardener. Strengthen and District Post-Fire Gardening Series is on at the moment, and this is in response to the serious wildfires that went through that country last summer. This is at the Strentham Memorial Hall, 8 Campbell Street, Strentham. And it's actually brought to you by the Lake Bolac Bush Nursing Centre and Ararat Council, who are supporting this this particular series. So on Tuesday the 25th of August from 6:30 to 8:30, there is a talk about by Digby Alston, and he's talking about landscape design for country gardens with an eye to sort of fire, setting up a fire, a garden which is, you know, less likely to be involved with wildfire. It's fascinating. What's happening in front of me is Craig's actually doing some grafting. Well, we should try and capture some of this. The Orchid Societies of the Orchid Societies Council of Victoria have got an orchid show, which is on the 23rd of August, so in a couple of weeks' time. It's at the Boxhall Pavilion, KCC Park, Western Port Highway Sky. If you're interested in orchids, get out to the orchid show. It is a huge event. Registrations for that are $10, and it's a wonderful opportunity to experience the incredible diversity of orchids and learn how to grow them and speak with some really experienced growers. Craig, I'm going to throw to you, if I could, just about the Winter Heritage Fruit Tree Festival, which is next weekend, yeah?
2: Yes, it is. It's on the 9th of August. It starts at 10 a.m., finishes at 3 p.m. at the Werribee Park Heritage Orchard.
0: Yep.
2: Come down K Road, go down past Gate 2, it's signposted. It's a free event.
0: Okay.
2: So we have grafting demonstrations, tours, talks, presentations. There's a heap of allied vendors there as well, not the least of which myself and my good mate Vasily is along with others. So, but of course, the big thing is that it's our fundraiser event.
0: Yeah.
2: We're unfunded. We, you know, are preserving the fruit tree heritage for Victoria.
0: Yep.
2: So we need some support, and if you're looking for some rare and heritage fruit trees, we've become Australia's largest grafting day event. Nowhere can you go anywhere in Australia to have the amount of different varieties available in scion material on that one day than where we are. So, and of course we've got ready grafted fruit trees, trees that you just cannot get, as you've heard today, you know, peaches like the Layla Morrisons and Arch Morrisons and Millicents and Anzacs and Croydons and Munro, and there's a whole host of them, Wiggins, you know, so we have them all, and it's just a wonderful event. So get along. It's a great family event. There's food and wine and there's some entertainment there as well.
0: Yeah, so, fantastic.
2: We do ask at $1 coin donation.
0: Gold coin donation.
2: If we could.
0: Yeah, terrific. Yeah. So that's next weekend?
2: Next weekend, next Sunday. Yep. So be there. We'll make sure you come and say good day.
0: Yeah, terrific. Good on you. Good on you. And just back to the Radiothon, Sunday the 16th of August from 10:30 to 12:30, there's the Radiothon tour of the Dandenong Rangers Gardens, and there's still some spots available for that. So if you are interested in that one, it's joining Tex Moon from the show, Craig Wilson from the show, alongside the designer of the Chelsea Flower Show, Australian Garden, Phil Johnson. So a wonderful opportunity to get up into the hills, have a look at the Dandenong Rangers Botanic Gardens through the eyes of Tex and Philip, and then kick on to Craig Wilson's Gentiana Nursery. So that's Sunday the 16th of August, 10:30 to 12:30. Two of the Dandenong Rangers, all the funds from that actually go to the 3CR show as a part of Radiothon. So it's a bit of a Radiothon. It's a Radiothon event. If you're interested in that, you can actually go to the 3CR website and go to the online store and buy some tickets for that. Fascinating what's happening in front of us here. We're actually Craig's doing some grafting. Maybe we should actually try and capture. What are you doing there, Craig?
2: So, well, I'm putting in what we call a modified approach graft. So people in small spaces should really look at espalier ring fruit trees.
0: Yep.
2: And of course, they buy a fruit tree and it's generally got a main stem and really only two lower branches that's going to produce the first two laterals that they'll tie on the frame. But what I show them how to do is to put some grafts where the wires are, where they want.
0: Yeah.
2: Different varieties, early, mid and late, so that they've got a heap of different varieties on their tree. Now, I've got five apple trees and I'm on a smaller block than you, Karen. I'm on 500 square metres, and of the blend that I can use, it's really only 120 square metres. But in five apple trees stem and really only two lower branches, it's going to produce the first two laterals that they'll tie on the frame. But what I show them how to do is to put some grafts where the wires are, where they want.
0: Yeah.
2: Different varieties, early, mid and late, so that they've got a heap of different varieties on their tree. Now, I've got five apple trees and I'm on a smaller block than you, Karen.

0: has been a bit of a game changer, and because it's got a lot of cambium contact both inside and outside on these crusts, and they're really easy to do. You can put as many as you can manage.
1: You definitely make them look easy, Craig.
0: Oh, well, it's practice, practice, practice. You know, but it is, they're a very simple thing to do, and I urge people to give it a go. I mean, it's been happening for a long time. It's not rocket science.
2: Yeah.
0: You know, it's just a case of lining up that little faint green line just inside the bark before the timber starts. If you get that lined up, you've got some pipework connected, and happy days, you'll get a graft that takes. You know, so
3: just to explain that to their listeners, too, I mean, this is an upright stem, and Craig just slipped in, the old school, about two and a half inches, little pieces of wood, and they're coming out from the main stem, and each of those is going to create a limb that will go horizontal, and the fruit will set there.
0: Yeah, and one of those wonderful old things that I learnt from one of those old timers was, you know, if you can't put a graft in there, then you can activate a bud. And by doing a thing called notching, basically do is put a single cut above the bud, the width of the bud, and you slice a little bit of the bark out, make sure it's all the way back to the cambium. What you've actually done now is you've performed a notch.
2: Right.
0: Okay. So if you pruned that would activate that bud, because you stopped the sap flow at the bud. That bud's now going to get oxen.
2: Yeah, right.
0: And it's going to grow.
2: Yeah.
0: Okay. But I don't want to cut it off. I want this to become part of my framework branch.
2: Yeah.
0: So I can activate another one on the opposite side. And in the spring, when the sap hits that, guess what's going to happen? The way they grow. The top bud will still get the oxen as well, but because the sap flow stops there. So that's a really neat trick to learn. So...
2: How's he going there, Graham? Like this Craig, is he doing all right?
0: but the opposite is so, because you know, on the long wispy water shoot growth you get often on fruit trees, particularly pome fruits, so apples, pears, quince and nashi, they fruit from fruit spurs. So and I use, whenever I get that long unwanted growth, I count up about four or five buds from the lateral branch where they start, and I actually undercut the bud above. So for instance, if I was looking, you know, this would be four or five buds, so I'd actually undercut this bud, which is contrary to how you would normally...
1: Not quick enough.
2: Live right here, folks.
0: How you would ordinarily cut, because I'm now about an inch away from the last bud.
2: Yeah.
0: So the bud is not able to draw the sap up high enough, and this will cause dieback. And, of course, because the sap has flowed past the bud, it doesn't get the auxin.
2: Yeah, right.
0: This now gets florigen, that bud. Florigen is the enzyme that activates flower, and this will turn that bud into a fruit spur, as is evident of that undercut method,
1: I've
0: see.
1: I've never heard that one before.
2: If you're able to just stick back for 10 minutes after the show, we might actually put some of this to... We might film some of this and get it to...
1: What I was filming before was the community events and things, so it'd be really good to have Craig actually saying
2: talking
1: what's
2: to
1: happening.
2: That'd be wonderful.
0: But this is the little 1% gold that make the big difference on your fruit trees, and I've got trees that are top of door height, 16 years old, that I don't have to prune. In fact, I get sick of thinning the fruit. There's so much fruit on them, because you get to actually incorporate fruit spurs wherever you want them. You know, and on espaliers, that's a really good thing to do, because, you know, you've got a neat frame that's 3 metres high and fence height that you don't have to prune, and it just sits there delivering fruit. I mean, it's fantastic.
2: Yeah, for sure. You know. Folks, you're listening to the 3CR Garden Show. Today on the panel we have Karen Sutherland, Craig Castry and Graham Morrison. If you've got any questions for Karen, Craig or Graham, call them in on 94190155. You can also text through a question or a comment to the 3CR text line, which is 0488 809 855. And we've actually had a couple of texts come in this morning already. There's a question for that's just moved here. Question for Craig and Graham. What makes apples go mealy rather than crisp, as my variety should be?
0: Oh, okay. Well, there's a good chance I'd be checking my soil pH above you, because there's probably a calcium problem.
2: So what when you refer to mealy, what does mealy refer to?
0: Flowery.
2: Flowery.
0: Lowry.
2: Okay.
0: Yeah.

0: So dry and powdery? Or?
1: Oh, well, yeah, it can be. I mean, it's probably not as moist as... So as the tree starts to build those secondary metabolites, the do all the things that fruit's got to have in it, juice, flavour, crispness, all that sort of stuff, structure. If the calcium is being locked up, then it's not available to the tree. So no good putting more calcium on it, because if the pH is in an alkaline region, you can put a truckload of calcium on there and the tree's still not going to get it. Mm. So it's really trying to unlock the limiting factor. So I'll guarantee it's just about, it'll be compaction around the drip zone. I check the soil pH.
0: Okay.
1: Find out if it is alkaline, you get a heap of organic matter into it. Don't go putting sulfur on there to lower it.
0: No.
1: The soil doesn't need any more sulfur.
0: Okay.
1: We've sadly joined the moron club. We keep continually applying more and more and more on soil. And, you know, you think about places like the Amazon rainforest, there's no one putting sulfur or lime on.
0: So if you're coming in, you do a pH test and it says you've got an alkaline soil, which is 8.5.
1: Yep. So I would aerate that soil with a garden fork. I'd stand on it, but not turn it over and give it a jiggle, pull it up.
0: Yep.
1: And I would dress it with some finished compost. And I say finished advisedly, because a lot of people, you know, they should sift it so that it does separate what's finished from what's not. And I would apply an equal amount. If you've got the castings, worm castings would be an absolutely fantastic advantage in that mix. And then I would broadcast that over around the drip line of the tree and water it in well.
0: Okay.
1: And go back in about a couple of weeks' time. You'll find if you can get the soil back to functioning, microbes actually change soil pH.
0: Yeah, okay. Yep.
1: You know,
2: can
1: that's
2: I,
1: the reality.
2: Ask a question.
0: Please. Absolutely.
2: I'd have situations where, over the years, maintenance gardening, where the soil would suddenly turn into 8.5 because there were, and you look
0: there
2: around
0: an
2: and they'd.
0: Application of compost.
2: There'd be some concrete. It's concreting. And so
0: leaching,
2: the old throwing stuff on. And so I used to use sulfur as an emergency to save the Daphne or whatever it was that really didn't like that. So would you, interestingly, because if I'd known that at the time, maybe I wouldn't have done it, would you still advocate your method, or would you say use some sulfur and then add the compost?
1: Sulfur is very slow acting, as you probably know, and
2: it took a while.
1: It does. That's the thing. So I think that it's more about soil function, and remarkably, I mean, I didn't know this way back, but now I do. It makes sense. Microbes through biochemical signalling and plants are in constant contact, and if you think about a blueberry that needs an acidic range of 4.5. When they tested in the blueberry, food forest, not the blueberries we have today, but the derivative of, and they test that soil around the rhizosphere of the plant, it was down on 4.5, and yet they would check the soil around the root zone of another plant, not a metre away from it would be somewhere around about 6.5 or 7. And they go back to another blueberry and, 3 or 4 metres away, and it'd be back down in that range of 4.5. So what they've discovered is that the plants, when they use through photosynthesis, they're actually exudating the excess food that they make, and they're lacing this with flavonoids of sulfur, which attracts sulfur solubilizing microbes to the root zone, lower the pH down to where they need it, and the minute that it's down where they need it, the plant stops lacing the exudates with the sulfur.
2: So you still stick with that when people have had sort of like a soil injury, you'd say,
1: yes,
2: from
1: exactly.
2: concrete application or someone rinsing their... It's not a very common thing, but if you do garden maintenance long enough, you come across it.
0: The concrete one is an interesting one, because it's a constant source of...
2: Someone's rinsed it and they've just chucked it on. You can scrape some of it off, but now I wish I'd could be bothered setting it up. It was a bit of a torture to a plant, though. Put two plants together, put the same amount of cement exudate on them, and then test the remediation with the sulfur and see which works better.
0: Yeah,
1: and that's the reality. I think that you'll find that once you get and this is what we've lost the function of our soil. And it's really about getting the microbes and that microbiome of the soil back interacting with the plants as it's meant to do. And compaction is one of the biggest problems we have in Australia. They operate best at about 150 pounds per square inch. Now, atmospheric air also makes its way down at 150 pounds per square inch. You lose the air, you lose the function of the soil and the whole shooting mats. you know. So and to measure 150 pounds per square inch, I mean, I went out and bought a penetrometer, which is an expensive piece of equipment, I discovered. A
0: handy bit of kit, though.
1: Absolutely. I mean, absolutely necessary for what I do, but it's an easy thing to do for the home gardener that doesn't have one. Use just hand pressure on your garden fork. And if it goes down easily into your soil, you've got nothing to worry about.
0: Yep.
1: But if you feel like you've got to draw your foot up to get some purchase into that soil, you have compaction above 150 PSI, which means you need to now stand on that fork and work backwards over your work. Do small areas and do as I suggest. You know, it's use that sifted finished compost. Get that organic matter back in there. Get cover on the soil. You know, soil should never, ever be uncovered because what grows there? Weeds.
0: Yeah.
1: Low succession plants back there trying to sort out the problem within soil. And it's funny, you get long, deep taprooted weeds. They are the succession plants for compaction.
0: Yeah.
1: And you won't, they'll continue to come back up through the seed bank, the weed seed bank. There'll be,
2: Good old weed seed bank. One of the first things I learned as an apprentice.
1: To give you an idea, I mean, how powerful these things are, particularly when you've got good functioning soil. I looked at a study that was conducted on a farm that was surrounded by three others, hectare after hectare, and they had white clover literally covered on these three farms. And the one in the middle, and there were several hectares, I think from memory about 6 hectares, there wasn't an ounce of white clover anywhere to be seen. And they thought, well, how could that be? I mean, surely he has to have seeds of white clover on that farm. So they took away some soil samples and they sifted out the seed bank, they sifted out the soil and they put it through a digital seed sorter, and they found that his soil had over a kilo of white clover seed, and yet there was no white clover plants growing. Yet the other three farms were littered with it.
0: Yeah.
1: There was nothing else to look at but white clover. So they analysed the soil and, hey presto, there was the problem. His soil was spot on for nitrogen, theirs was lacking.
0: Yeah, right.
1: What's clover do? It's a nitrogen fixer. And, of course, they're drawing down their successional plants. They're drawing down atmospheric nitrogen, storing them in the nodules to bring back the nitrogen levels. That was not necessary on his farm because his nitrogen levels were spot on and they didn't germinate. So you may have weed seeds in your seed bank, but depending upon, and it's generally our management or mismanagement of soil as to what weeds are coming up, you know. So if you overdo it with nitrogen, you'll get stinging nettles.
0: Yeah.
1: They're there to take them out. It just goes to show you, you know.
0: We've got a message which has come in from Leah in Bagari in New South Wales, northern New South Wales. Welcome. Welcome, Leah. I'm planting a bare-rooted stone fruit this morning. I'll water in with 9:1 water season solution. When and how often do I water in between? So it's really about watering for a bare-rooted stone fruit and how often. And so I'll throw that to Graham.
3: Yeah, okay. I think in nursery days, we'd have deciduous plants in pots, and I used to go through the same thing. I was wondering, how does that really need a lot of water? And very little water, really, once the thing is there. I think, you know, you give the plant a good watering when you plant the thing.
0: Yep.
3: And then I suppose you watch the weather a little bit, sort of thing. But usually another drink before it actually shoots out. Would you agree with that, Craig, about there?
1: Yeah.
0: So, Graham, best tips for establishing bare-rooted stock? You know, how would you go through that process? Could you describe what you would do?
3: Yeah, it depends on the variety of things these days, a bit sort of thing. Once upon a time, with apples, we'd chopped the top off them, and they'd spread out like a vase. Now we tend to let the central leader go up, and so you wouldn't chop the top off the thing. When they're dug out of the nursery, they're certainly the roots are cut back considerably, sort of thing.
0: Yeah.
3: So if they've cut back a third, you would cut the top of your newly planted plant by about a third.
0: To compensate for the losses,
3: to compensate,
0: yeah.
3: Sure. Yeah.
0: And yeah. Compost?
3: Yes, like Craig said, unbelievable. More and more, we're looking to build up the micro...
0: The life of the soil,
3: all those little guys, the protozoa and
0: bacteria, fungi.
3: Yeah, and it's important. And with good composting, you start to develop that, and that's such an important thing.
1: Couldn't agree more.
0: Doncaster, it's a heavy soil out there.
3: It was strange. We only had about 8 inches of topsoil.
0: Right.
3: So the trees,
0: which is not unusual, yeah.
3: No, the trees never grew all that big, but they had good, I think, because of the hardiness, the flavour in there was a lot better than, say, Bacchus Marsh, where they had a few metres of top soil sort of thing, and so that seemed to work well in that case. You had to watch the drainage.
0: Yeah.
3: A good clay, underneath sort of thing, an impervious clay, it meant that if you get too much water, particularly in the winter time. You would they would get too much water, like Craig was saying, the roots need oxygen. Yeah. If you haven't got any there, they'll die on you. And so, you know, in our lands there, we would mound up, which was a big. We grew tomatoes just as an example there. We had them on the fairly flat sort of soil one year, and we got a really wet winter. And it was not the winter, I'm just saying it's really when the tomatoes are growing that they got the real, the fruit trees suffered more in the winter time.
0: Yeah.
3: But because of that, after a while that we planted our crop, we had mounds on. In the nursery, I used to tell people that, I'd say, when you're buying a citrus tree there, put on a mound, get above, so that when you get excess water there, it gets away.
0: Yep.
3: And then I go to their garden and they've got it's mounded all right, but it's a pyramid sort of thing. you've got to dish the top, to get the water in sort of thing if you put it up on a mound.
0: Yeah.
2: And I was wondering about that, just to break in a little bit, but if this person's in northern New South Wales, where are they? Are they in did she say Northern Rivers?
0: It was somewhere
2: we don't know. We'd have to look it up. But yeah. if like what Graham was mentioning about the drainage, she might need to. It depends whether she's near the coast or whether she's further inland where it's drier.
3: To take account of
2: the amount of rainfall she's got. And one other point that I didn't know whether she was asking about that, was when you're planting a bare-rooted tree, which all of us know, but maybe this caller doesn't, plant your tree, put in the soil and gently firm around the root ball to only half fill the hole and then water it in. To water in stages and then backfill the rest of the soil.
0: Why do you do that?
2: To get rid of the air pockets.
0: So
2: I thought, we might mention that because maybe that's what she was asking. I'm not sure.
0: Seaweed solution?
2: And definitely,
0: biostimulant.
1: One of the other things too is that, when you put a young formative tree in the ground, it's really important to stimulate growth. So you've got to prune. Because if you don't, this is the thing, people stand back in a nursery and they look at a beautiful, lovely shaped tree and think it's, 5-6 foot tall. Oh,
0: I've just spent
1: days.
0: $30
1: this is
0: bucks
1: be great.
0: On this and I'm going to chop
1: yep,
0: it
1: and
0: half.
1: Then they go and plonk it in the ground and don't prune it. And that's the worst thing they can do.
0: Because it's counterintuitive.
1: You're
0: pruning off some value or something.
1: Yeah, that's it. But the reality is that they really need to prune 2/3 of the tree off the top.
2: Which is pretty much what Graham was saying.
1: What I tend to do, if it's an open vase or wine glass shape, prune out the centre and try and prune it back to 3 or 4 main framework branches, so a north, south, east and west, if you like. And generally at hip height is the first height at pruning.
0: Okay.
1: Prune to outward facing buds. And then in the following winter, regardless of how much growth that tree has put on, prune at chest height.
0: Okay.
1: And that's the last winter prune you should do.
0: Okay.
1: So no more winter pruning from them, because winter pruning encourages vigorous growth. Okay, so And regardless of how much growth that puts on in that summer, is about 4 to 6 weeks after you pick the last bit of fruit is when you prune the first summer prune.
0: Could you just run that again? So,
1: Hip height for first winter.
0: First winter.
1: Yep. Regardless of how much growth it puts on in the second year,
0: yep.
1: At winter, chest height.
0: Yep.
1: And you want to reduce the lateral branches back closer to the framework branches, okay. Now those north, south, east and west.
0: Okay.
1: In that following summer,
0: yep.
1: Is the first time it gets its first summer prune. And you want to prune that back down to about top of door height. Don't let them get any higher than that because we've now got Queensland fruit fly.
0: Okay.
1: So you need to be able to easily manage, yeah. Net, pick, prune, thin, do all those things.
0: Yep.
1: You don't want to be doing off that lattice, you know. So,
0: sure.
1: So that's important. And if it's a peach or nectarine, the minute you pick the last piece of fruit, you need to prune to stimulate growth because that's what produces your fruit wood in the coming spring.
0: Gotcha.
1: It doesn't fruit on second-year-old wood. It's only the new timber that you... So if you're not using that energy that the tree puts on in that growth, you're going to miss out on the fruit. Prune in winter, you're going to prune the fruit wood off.
0: Yep.
1: Which is why I often get, my peach and nectarine only fruits every second year. That's the person on the end of the pruners.
0: Yeah.
1: That's not the tree.
0: We've got a question here from Maggie from Drummond. Could you please talk about how to prune apples to slow down the overall growth? And does that still apply for apples and pears?
1: Yes, it does. Pears, all of the pome fruit. So again, I would about 4 to 6 weeks after you pick the last piece of fruit is when you want to prune.
0: But specifically to slow growth.
1: Okay, so prune above the buds to encourage fruit spurs.
0: Yep.
1: So that you don't, because you stimulate growth when you prune against the bud. You deliver oxygen to that bud and the way it grows, even if it's growth. So I prune my fruit trees during the course of the year. I am mindful, though, if I've got big bunches of fruits that are exposed to hot sun over the summer,
0: yep.
1: Sometimes rather than prune it, I'll break the branch so that the cambium layer is still in contact.
0: It doesn't look terribly good. Heresy.
1: Well, what happens is it performs a veranda over the fruit and they don't get sun scorch.
2: That's a great
1: but
2: idea.
1: But it stops it stops the growth.
0: Yeah, right.
1: And then when I've picked that last bit of fruit, then I prune it back accordingly and I've stopped the vigour and I've got the tree without the fruit without the scorch.
0: Yeah.
1: So,
3: John, the other thing that comes into it, I advise people to go for a dwarf tree where possible.
0: Okay.
3: Craig might argue against that. Go down to Bulling Art and Garden, and they've got, yep. I counted that there's about 30 different varieties of fruit trees there they've got on dwarf stocks.
0: That's
3: sort
0: good.
3: Of thing.
0: That's good.
3: Yeah. And, there's a... You don't want a whacking big tree for a home garden, it's awkward. You get a ladder going, and you don't want to fall off a ladder, and comes to thinning the fruit out, which happens from time to time. You're pruning the tree. And certainly today with possums and fruit fly, it becomes pretty well. You must put a net over them to get the fruit crop.
0: Yeah,
2: sure. I was actually going to ask Craig.
0: I was going to ask
2: Craig when he was talking about the hip and the shoulder. Did that apply? This wasn't a gap, but does that apply to dwarf or is that for semi dwarf?
1: No,
2: so still the same height, even for dwarf trees.
1: So miniature peaches and nectarines.
2: Super
1: dwarf,
2: yeah.
1: Yeah, no, I tend not to worry about pruning those at all.
2: Okay.
1: Like all fruit trees, dead, diseased and damaged all year round. You know, if you see anything dead or diseased, take it off.
2: Build up branch structure. Correct. So that's a good point to make.
1: We pretty well use dwarfing rootstocks no matter where these days. I mean, and so particularly on the apples, we use MM102, which is about two-thirds of a natural height tree. And they don't have a taproot, which is kind of good because that fibrous root growth is not invasive. It doesn't get into pipes or lift structures or paths and so forth, which I think sometimes stops particularly people that are living in much closer quarters like myself and you, Karen. You're mindful of what trees you're putting in there for that very reason. But the dwarfing rootstocks today are fibrous roots and they're not invasive. So people
2: That's a really good point.
1: Worry about that,
0: And it's the rootstock that has an effect on the overall size of the, yeah, of, well, of the tree?
1: Yes,
0: the tree,
1: yes. So it, the rootstock controls the height that the tree grows at, and it's often picked for, you know, it might suit heavy clay. So, for instance, we've got MM102, which is a woolly aphis resistant rootstock for apple.
2: Okay. I'm guessing I do not have that one on one of my trees.
1: Yeah, yeah, well, but I say it's very you'll old. Notice that it's resistant, it says. It's not proof.
0: Yeah.
1: So
2: if only we knew these things 30 years ago, Craig. Yeah.
1: And of course the other thing too is that they often they suit particular soil types. There are some dwarfing rootstocks that need like M9s or M26, they're much, much smaller. They only grow to about 1.8 metres tall, but they need staking for their life.
0: Okay.
1: Whereas the MM102s, they don't, you know.
0: Bit more
1: and they're the ones that I tend to pick for a spadering.
0: Yep.
1: So,
0: You're listening to the 3CR Garden Show, joined today by Karen Sutherland, Craig Castry and Graham Morrison. Graham, you have some citrus. I just took a photograph, which I'll put on the socials. What do we have in front of us, Graham? There's something which is
3: like Craig,
0: coconut-sized.
3: Right. Probably put on my good son over in Denmark, came home for Christmas. And he said, this is a few years ago, he said, Dad, you've got a lot of edible plants here.
0: Yeah.
3: Why don't you count them up? So I had an infantry thing, a book, and
0: yeah.
3: I went through them, and some of them died, so you let them. But we in vines, I didn't count the herbs. I got a few herbs as well, but vines and fruit trees. What's the other one there? There's the vines. Berries was the other one, so it's berry plant. Well, I came to 132 different varieties. So.
0: How spectacular.
2: Not the small stuff.
0: Not the small stuff. What is this? Sure, it looks like a lemon on steroids.
3: Yeah, that's, sure. That's a citron.
0: A citron. Yeah. And okay.
3: Very thick skin to it. I think they commercially, they candy it, Karen?
2: Yeah. Right, it's the candy peel. Yeah. Citrus peel's so good for you.
0: Yeah, is it really?
3: You scrape that. They've got generally quite a perfume in the citron.
2: Oh, we've all got a bit of citron peel off our thumbnail now.
0: You've already done
2: it. I thought it was just a giant lemon, but it's beautiful.
3: Yeah.
0: And the oranges here, Graham?
3: Just there's three different varieties there. There's a Seville orange. There's a Washington navel, and that's a Leng navel. The Seville
2: tends to. Did you say Leng navel?
3: Yeah, L-E-L-E-N-G.
0: Leng.
3: Not a lot of people know about it, but it's really a little, in my book, it's a little bit sweeter than a Washington navel, even. I had a knife and a thing.
2: Craig's got lots of hardware.
3: I'll try and chop them in half and give you a taste of that.
0: That'd be great.
3: But then the other ones I've got here, just join if you don't mind.
0: No, not
3: I've
0: at all.
3: I've got kumquats, and there's round one that we usually see around the place, similar to the one on the top there. That's a marumi. And then there's the Nagami.
2: Oh, yes, please.
0: Nagami.
2: Thank you.
3: Yeah.
0: Straight into Karen the... As well. Yeah, she knows all about Nagamis.
3: Nagami's the long ones, particularly. Yum. Pop the whole thing in your mouth and it as well.
2: Mm. Okay. It's so tasty.
3: Yeah. Now, I think this one is a variegated marumi.
0: Okay.
3: And I've got a lovely bush of this, and so often a variegation in your other green plants and stuff, it looks great, you know, it just adds to the aesthetic appeal, I suppose, of your landscape. Then you come into, I didn't bring a Tahitian lime, but I've got a Kaffir lime
0: yeah.
3: And that's an Australian lime. The Kaffir lime, again, you probably get a bit of a smell on that one, John, just to try that one.
0: Terrific.
3: Yeah. Kaffir lime. They use the peel in Thai cooking. Yeah, sure.
2: Graham, is the Australian lime a bush lime or is it? What is it exactly?
3: Small tree.
2: But is it what you call? That's what I forgot to bring in. A bush lemon that I got from someone's farm in New South Wales. Yeah. The ones that just grow wild. Yeah, sure. Oh my God, the flavour.
3: Yeah. And there again. Here I've got the finger lime. They also call it caviar lime.
0: Caviar lime.
3: Thank you, because the inside there's a little fruit sacs. Yeah. They're round and they do. They look a little bit like the caviar from the sturgeon. Is it the eggs I'm trying to say.
0: And that's a little native citrus.
3: No. There's quite a variety of those now. Yeah. Today.
2: That's the nicest one.
0: Yeah, it is the nicest one. That's original and the best, I think.
2: It's red centre or blood lime or something. Yeah, it's the most beautiful.
1: They are prickly little suckers.
3: So funny,
1: I grew one of those a few years ago now and... I'd forgotten about where I put it, you know, and I just get busy and I went down. I thought, oh, look at that! That's all full of fruit. So of course I stuck my hand in.
0: Bang!
1: Hey, well, I never did that again.
0: Ouch.
1: Wow!
0: I did the same yesterday. Actually,
1: I checked the hand very quickly and went and tended the wounds.
0: Folks, you're listening to the 3CR Garden Show. Joined today, my name's John Arnott. Joined today by Karen Sutherland, Craig Castry, Graham Morrison. If you wanted to call in with a question to the panel, call us on 94190155 and you can text a question through on 0488809855. And we've got a couple of text messages which have come up here. Carlos, tall Carlos from Croydon, has a question about the best time to cut back a lamandra with the consideration that lamandras are larval food plants for native butterflies.
1: Yes.
0: So any thoughts on cutting back lamandras?
2: Does he mean cut it back completely to refresh it?
0: To refresh it, yeah.
2: As in what I would say councils do.
0: Yeah. So it's got big, it's got too big, it's maybe... It needs to be cut.
2: I've got a big one near a. It grew much bigger than I expected near a path, so it gets its side bits cut all the time. But mine's not flowering at the moment. I'm pretty sure they flower in spring.
0: Yeah.
2: So that would just be cutting it. Yeah, cutting it back now.
0: Yep.
2: But bear in mind because it's a monocot. It's a monocot or a grass. You're going to trim it. If you're going to trim it back, you need to cut it back. Not too low. Maybe. A foot or, 30 centimetres high so that you don't cut it back too far. And it's a good chance to clean up a bit of stuff inside it that way. But then it will completely sprout again.
0: And quite quickly.
2: A year, yeah.
0: Yeah. I think the question was because it's a larval food plant for skippers.
2: Oh, because it's going to... flower in spring, so maybe
0: I think it's actually about the caterpillars. So you'd be chopping off the host plant effectively.
2: Oh right. So I'm not getting you there.
0: Any
2: techniques? I haven't had any on mine.
0: Well, I think the trick would be if you've got more than one.
2: Cut back one, that's a better idea.
0: Move the prunes.
2: I was purely thinking you've got to cut it back and regenerate it. So not to do with the flowers, to do with the leaves.
0: So ideally, you've got a couple, and if you don't, maybe plant a couple about providing habitat for local wildlife.
2: Yeah. Yeah.
0: And then take the prunings and just leave it at the base. The caterpillars will soon move off.
1: Mm.
0: You know, Karen and I, with the butterfly house at the zoo, did you ever do butterfly house stuff?
2: Yeah,
0: they're very mobile. Caterpillars are very mobile things, and if their food source dries up effectively, they'll move to the next.
2: Or to the next plant.
0: So maybe leave the prunings in and around the base of another one, and don't cut them all down at once. Might be the advice.
2: That definitely would be.
0: Yeah.
2: I think you should. You're answering that one, John. Misunderstanding.
0: Someone texted in from Peak Hill in New South Wales. Quite a few New South Wales listeners this morning, which is terrific. Want to grow strawberries productively in Peak Hill, New South Wales. What soil type, pH, and sun exposure to provide for great yields?
2: Full sun, I'd say, first of all.
0: Full sun. The caller has a raised garden beds in a very large area. Room for a few more raised garden beds.
2: They're out between Parks and Dubbo.
0: Parks and Dubbo. Mm.
1: Just
2: up that so fairly cold.
0: So tips and tricks for effective strawberry growing for our listeners.
1: One of the things that I grow strawberries underneath are fruit trees. They're a fantastic ground cover. And, of course, there's a symbiotic relationship between plants, living plant roots and fruit tree roots.
0: Yeah, okay.
1: So, but the key is don't leave them there a second year. Pull them up and thin them down because become matted and unproductive.
0: Okay.
1: So it's a bit of maintenance scenario on when you put strawberries in the ground, I believe.
0: Yeah.
1: So,
2: I do a different system altogether.
0: Okay.
2: I give people either a three bed system when I'm doing garden plans. So you plant your strawberries in the, because they're expensive to buy and you've got to replace them every 3 years. And a relative in Switzerland showed me this. You plant them and then you take the runners off. And you put them into the second bed, the runners.
0: Yeah.
2: So you've got, then year two, you've got...
0: You have a succession.
2: Yeah, it's a succession planning of three beds and you need about 12 plants per person. That's another thing that people often forget. Otherwise, you won't get enough fruit. Mm-hmm. That was a common question. Why don't I have enough strawberries? And they'd have one plant, You can't expect to get enough fruit without 12 per person. And so then you put the runners into the second bed. So the next year, you've got the plant, first bed producing well, second bed establishing. Take the runners off bed two and bed one, put them into bed three. And so as you move around, then by the time you get back to the beginning, you can take them out of, by the time you get to year three, you've the first bed's dying off and,
0: You have all age classes.
2: Yeah. And the other thing I like doing is, and which requires frequent changes, is I like growing them in wall gardens because you get more space and they're away from all the slugs and snails.
1: Yeah.
0: So again, a walled garden.
2: Wall gardens, like little planter beds hung up on a wall.
0: Okay.
2: To get more into the space and also, to grow more things, find more space.
0: Containerised.
2: Yeah. So little
1: I have,
2: rectangular beds hung up.
0: Right.
1: I have half pots on my fence.
2: That kind of thing. The same thing.
1: So I actually strategically place them one underneath another, and I've got a 12mm drip pipe across the top with a dribbler into the top pot, and they get 30 minutes of water over the summer months per day, and, of course, they just fill up the top pot and they drain down into the bottom and so on. So
2: irrigation. Easy. I'm an irrigation person too. They need water.
0: They need constant moisture.
2: I used to grow them on foam fruit boxes on the top of my garage roof.
0: Yep.
2: And I had to have them on set to come on four times a day on the 40-degree days.
0: Yeah, okay. Otherwise, you would lose
2: your
0: fruit.
2: They dry
0: They'd
2: out.
0: Shrivel up, yeah.
2: Yeah.
0: Yeah, okay.
3: Look at the commercial strawberry plantations. Very, very neat, they're all mounded rows. They've got plastic over the top and probably an irrigation system underneath the plastic. And the other thing I was thinking of, if you're growing commercially, you probably go for one of these big, large, the thing that people love in the supermarkets. Otherwise, there's some good strawberry varieties, like I think... Tioga used to be one that I like better than Red Gauntlet. It was a big glamorous looking thing that didn't taste so well.
0: Tioga's
1: probably one of the better ones.
0: Yeah.
1: Well, I got one. My mum and dad used to go down to a Red Hill U-Pick strawberry farm and they had one called Majestic. But of course it was under PBR. But anyway, one of my nieces was down there a few years ago. And she rang me and said, "Hey, Uncle Craig, guess what they've got for sale down here? I'm at the U-Pick strawberry farm." I thought, "Let me get strawberries." She said, "No strawberry plants." I said, "You're kidding."
0: She
1: said, no, they've got Majestics. I said, "Get as many as you can. I'll fix you up when you get back." So I've now got Majestic plants.
0: Very
1: let
0: good.
1: Me tell you, they are awesome. Yeah. I've never tasted a strawberry
2: like
1: it. When
2: are you selling those, mail order, Craig?
1: yeah, fantastic.
3: It's different. The public don't get a strawberry or a peach that is really, enjoyable.
1: Yeah.
0: We have a question here, no name, no location, but what do you look for in a good soil? So you're purchasing a soil to do a gardening project. What are some of the considerations when purchasing soil?
2: Can I say first of all, and refer to Bulleen Nursery, about Bulleen Art and Garden Centre? They're the only, and anyone's free to ring in and contradict me, but they're the only nursery I know that test their soil for contaminants.
0: Okay.
2: And that's become a thing in all sorts of places where herbicides have entered the landscape system, and so they've caused mutations to happen in vegetables
0: through curbside recycling.
2: Through sometimes it's golf courses. Various places.
0: Yeah,
2: there can be different ways. Maybe a herbicide sprayed on a paddock, and then cows eat it. That manure or that straw is cut, and you know that can be different ways where it gets into the system, and then you get mutate. Imagine what if it's mutating the. It only mutates some vegetables, like tomatoes get quite mutated.
0: Okay.
2: And so then you can't really safely eat those fruit from those plants. So, you know, that's been it's not everywhere, but it has happened.
0: So Bullion Art and Garden, they'll test this all.
2: They do test this all for contaminants.
0: In parts per million type of thing?
2: It's a long time since I looked at it, but you can go and talk to Alistair. I'm sure he'd love me mentioning his name.
0: Sure, sure.
2: Bloody Karen.
0: But, terrific. Aside from that,
2: their physical
0: properties for
2: well thought through as well. So they test the pH. And actually, that's another funny thing. When you mentioned pH of 8, there was a funny situation that happened, and Craig mentioned, you know, compost being completely broken down. And there's a weird thing that happens if you do have to bring in soil. There's a weird thing that you can test the soil with a blue liquid white powder type of pH tester and get a false alkaline reading, and that can happen when the organic matter is not 100% broken down. So it's actually
0: it's a compost,
2: neutral,
0: which is, yeah.
2: But it's just some of the components are not 100% broken down, and that was a thing that was happening at Boleyn years ago, and different people were testing the soil and going back to the yard and saying, well, what's going on? It says it's 8, but and that was something that was found out, that those tests give a false reading when you've got, you know, so that could happen. But make sure your nursery or your yard test their soil and ask them what the components are.
0: Yeah.
2: You know, what are they putting in there?
1: And it does want to have some organic matter in it. Yep. You know, it needs to be a bit of a mix. You know, I see these garden blend mixes and you're right. I mean, I take along, and I take just a moisture, a combined moisture meter pH test kit. I mean, it sends the alarm signals generally.
0: Yeah,
1: I mean, then I get out my proper test kit and do it.
0: Because you're getting alkaline.
1: The minute it starts to show me an alkaline reading, now it warrants a further test.
0: Further inspection, yeah.
1: Yeah.
2: But so, pick it up in your hands.
1: Yeah.
2: Smell the old way we used to look at soil
1: should
2: without
1: smell
2: testing.
1: Good.
2: Yeah, it should smell good.
1: Yeah.
2: What's it got in it? Does it feel nice?
0: Yeah.
2: You know, and a lot of potting mixes are not good.
1: And it should hold
2: anymore.
1: Together a reasonable clump, and when you touch it, it should break apart again.
0: Yeah.
1: So, I mean, you sort of want a good tilth in the soil, which, you know, so it's
2: indicating
1: all of those
2: organic
1: things.
2: Matter. Yeah.
1: Yes, exactly. Yeah, I mean, it's the wonderful thing about organic matter is that it builds humus, and I suspect that in modern soils today, available in sand soil yards, they lack a fair bit of humus. Humus comes from obviously decomposed organic matter, and of course, it means that it's microbially rich.
0: Yeah.
1: You know, and there's earthworms generally involved in that. Well, I don't think I've ever seen earthworms in any garden soil ever that I've purchased. You know, so that's something that's going to come from your own garden. You're not going to be able to buy soil that's got that stuff in it. And if you could, you wouldn't be able to afford it in the first place. You know,
2: there's some pretty terrible soil mixes out there, I have to say.
1: Yeah, there is. So I think you've got to be fairly careful.
2: Another one that I've been caught out by is weed seeds.
0: Oxalis.
2: A brand new or couch pieces one I put in somewhere up in country Victoria, it ended up with about I think nearly 20 different weed species group. I was extremely disappointed.
1: Problem is that some of the organic matter that they use in amongst some of these seed mixes can be things like lucerne, and they're getting first cut, which is cheap, because guess where the weed seed is?
0: In
1: the first cut, because it competes with the heads of the lucerne. So, of course, they take the first cut, cheap, put it into the compost that they're making, and, of course, you get all the weed seeds with it.
0: Mm.
1: You know, so that's another one. So when I say to people, when are you going to go out and buy some of this stuff for yourself, make sure you're asking, is it first cut or second cut? Get the second cut stuff.
0: Yep.
1: Don't touch the first cut stuff.
0: Yep.
1: So.
3: What about sand?
1: It should have a degree of washed sand in it as well. You know, there's no two ways about that. But
2: or sandy loam, as we there's a lot of that used in the projects at the Melbourne Zoo.
1: Years gone by, we used to get a 50-50 mix of sandy loam and mountain soil.
3: Yeah, that's you right. Yeah,
1: but you can't get that.
2: On mountains, you don't get mountain wine and the Dandenongs.
1: The sandy loam used to have bracken fern in it. Yeah, or bracken fern root. Yeah. You know, yep. That's a long time ago.
0: That is a long time ago, yeah. So, look, it's a little tricky. I mean, ask for specifications for the soil.
1: Yeah.
0: Would you suggest taking a water bottle and wetting some soil up and trying to roll it and see if it'll...
1: Absolutely. Yeah, good idea. I mean, look, there's all sorts of tests that I like to do with it. I mean, I'd also like to do some sort of a dispersion test just to see whether it is dispersive, because if it forms cloudy, and you can't, and it doesn't settle, I mean, you're likely to lose a lot of that in the rain.
0: Mm.
1: It's going to run off your land, so it's not terribly good soil.
2: And also ask, because you don't know where the caller is from, ask the neighbours where they get their soil from. Go for local knowledge.
0: Yeah,
1: good idea.
0: Yeah.
1: Excellent.
0: Well, soils ain't soils.
1: I've got a T-shirt.
0: Yeah, I'm sure you do. Did I see you were doing a soils, the Foundations of Soil workshop recently?
1: Yes.
0: Yeah?
1: Yep. Soil masterclass. So healthy soil equals healthy plants equals healthy people.
0: Okay. Is that material available on a website or
1: If you go to my website, I do a daily post, and there's a lot of past posts there that have that available. Of course, there's also my book.
0: And your website is
1: craigcastry.com.au.
0: Okay.
1: So soil is not a dirty word. My latest book.
0: Yeah, for sure.
1: So, and that's really on how to navigate forward differently than we have.
0: Yeah.
1: Get out of the moron club,
0: mm.
1: Yeah, which is something that we sort of we need to do.
0: Mm.
1: So
0: it's kind of getting back to the fundamentals and the basics, isn't it, really?
1: We've got to get back to growing stuff with biology, and that's the problem. We've disconnected the biology from our soil, which has disconnected the plants that we grow in it, and it's disconnected our gut microbiome from it as well.
0: Yep.
1: And it's one of the reasons why we've got the health problems in the community that we have today. We're just simply not getting the nutrition that we were meant to get. There's some suggestion that we're operating off about 8% of our DNA, 92% of it switched off. They used to call it junk DNA, but they know that that's now not the case.
0: Mm-hmm.
1: And a lot of this biology, and particularly we mentioned glyphosate, that shuts down the shikimate pathway within a plant that builds those 9 essential amino acids that we depend on for good health.
0: Yeah, right.
1: And when you get glyphosate involved in this, that shuts them down, and we don't get those essential amino acids which form the building blocks of good health. So, that's the sad part of that. So I think if you can grow more of your own food at home where you live, I'd be doing that if I possibly could.
0: Craig, you mentioned earlier 120 square metres. What difference does that make? We had a conversation at the 3CR celebration.
1: Yep.
0: And you've been aggregating the 120 square metre blocks and... Yep. Could you talk to that?
1: Yeah. Look, through my daily posts and the presentations and so forth that I do, and the education that I do, it's a busy life. There's no two ways about that. And I generally debrief the day, and I sort of think, okay, where am I at? What did I get done? What have I still yet to do? What am I going to post about tomorrow? And I sort of started looking around the garden, and I thought, 120 square metres. Am I fooling myself? What real difference am I actually making? I mean, it's not a lot of land in the scheme of things. So I sort of felt a bit flat this particular day, and I thought, but on the other hand, I am encouraging others to join this journey, join the revolution, so to speak.
0: Yeah.
1: So I thought, wouldn't it be fantastic if I could find some way of being able to quantify what influence that is actually having, so that people can feel a bit a part of something that's a bit bigger than themselves, I'm sure that we're making some difference. Anyway, I had the brainwave of putting together a document that encourages people that feel inspired after a presentation or any contact with what I'm doing. If they're feeling like they want to change, put down their postcode and the amount of square metres that they're in charge of. They're the steward of the land.
0: They're curating.
1: Yes, that they're actually affecting change on.
0: Yep.
1: And I'm happy to report at the moment we're up to 81,500 acres. And that's 19 weeks ago. That has blown me away. Now, I've got a page full of it's one line short, and once it gets that I'll enter it. Now, I've already had a look, and there's a couple of 200 or 300 acres that of farmers that were up in Forbes that had come along to my event, so that they've put down there. So make no bones about the fact that whether it's just 2 square metres that you're making a difference on, this all matters. We can. I'm just sick and hear about, you know, net zero this, net zero that, and I hear a lot of talk, but if we want change, we need to be the change.
0: Yeah.
1: And it's heartwarming and inspiring to see just how many people that are starting to march this way and make this change.
2: It does
1: this change.
2: Totally makes a difference.
0: It does.
1: I mean, when you understand that when we turn soil over, we liberate the carbon. I mean, it's a heavy molecule, carbon, and we get 2 oxygen molecules attached to it like a magnet. It becomes CO2 and up it goes in the atmosphere.
0: Yeah.
1: And with that, we lose carbon water-holding capacity in our soil. And if you think about how we've been producing our food, ploughed and fields that are left fallow for 6 months sometimes, we lose the evaporation, the water, and we lose the carbon with it. And I've got a overhead satellite graph that shows Western Australia separating agricultural land, 13.5 million acres separated by the rabbit-proof fence. And all of the cloud formation is down where the scrubland is. Of course, the thing is with this that we've missed the point of that plants release, and so do the microbes, a bacterial called an aerosol, which forms the nucleus upon which water vapor forms, and that becomes cloud formation. So it's bare over these 13.5 million acres, and over the scrubland side, you can see where the cloud formation is, where the aerosols are.
2: Charlie and Massey kind of talks about this a little bit
1: It gets 40% less rainfall on the agricultural side of the land than it does on the scrubland side. So,
0: cause and effect.
1: Absolutely, and this is why I'm saying that, you know, full gardens grow no weeds. And if we're expected to look after gardens where we live, we pay a fortune for where we live, whether you're renting or you're purchasing.
0: Yeah.
1: Fill your gardens up with something you can put on the plate.
0: Well, David from Upway has texted in, just asking a question of the panel for some good potted plants, so plants in containers, to be planted or located under a southwest facing veranda.
2: Oh, well, is that an opportunity for me?
0: Yes, it is.
2: Excuse me, everybody, to drop in that there's a lovely article about myrtles in this month's Organic Gardener.
0: So, and Karen, who wrote that
2: shameless
0: article?
2: Shameless self-promotion.
0: Who wrote that article?
2: I don't know. Oh, look, it's Karen Sutherland. They like a bit of veranda time.
0: Yep.
2: They can be out in the garden as well in some shade. Mm-hmm. And I know you said southwest, but it's only going to be, I'm guessing that it's only in the really harsh heat of summer that you're going to get
0: direct light.
2: Get the really direct light. And you've got a lot of myrtles to choose from. You've got lemon, aniseed, cinnamon. There's a couple of other more unusual ones as well. But those ones are really useful. They're fantastic for tea to help repair the damage from all the things we survive on in this world. So, they've got many. It's funny, they're described, their health properties are described as in antimicrobial, antifungal, blah, blah, blah, anti-inflammatory.
0: Yeah.
2: But really, they're pro, you know, they boost your health. So they're fantastic. I mean, I drink lemon, there's lemon myrtle in my little takeaway teacup there with my morning black tea. They're fantastic plants. By keeping them in pots, you keep them smaller, you keep them away from frost because none of those three like frost, although cinnamon's a bit more hardy. So they're a lovely plant to consider. Many uses.
0: So the lemon myrtle that people have in their garden, how do you go about making a lemon myrtle tea? Is it just pluck a leaf off?
2: Very easy.
0: A couple of leaves off?
2: Yeah.
0: What's your go-to?
2: One nice big leaf and you crush it up and you get to smell it, so you get your aromatherapy at the same time. Then you plonk it in the cup and you add boiling water. But
4: leaf?
2: Yeah, one big leaf.
0: One big leaf.
2: And when they grow in more shade, like on a veranda, you'll get bigger leaves. Mm. So, you know, because they're growing bigger to attract more light for photosynthesis. Yeah. But it's better if you pop a saucer or a little plate over the top, because as they're infusing, you lose some of those valuable oils.
0: Right, okay.
2: So the best technique is to cover it in. Yeah, hold it in for 3 or so minutes.
0: Yep.
2: And if you've got good quality leaves as opposed to something you buy generally, your fresh leaves, like all your fresh herbs in your garden, are so much stronger. So you can usually reinfuse your lemon myrtle leaves a couple of times, two or three times.
0: Oh, okay.
2: Yeah, you can get another couple of goes out of them.
0: Okay.
2: And also, If you're making a teapot, you just put, you know, 3 or 4 or 5 leaves in. So, yeah, so lemon myrtle's very uplifting. It's good for coughs and colds, sore throats, that sort of thing. Cinnamon myrtle's a bit more balancing. It doesn't have a very strong flavour, but it's, you know, I think it's quite good for blood sugar and a balancing effect.
0: Okay.
2: And aniseed myrtle, you can just use, and you can use lemon myrtle anywhere you'd use lemongrass, which is so much harder to grow in many parts of Victoria.
0: Okay.
2: So it's got a spicy gingeriness to it.
0: Yeah,
2: and then aniseed myrtle, you can use anywhere you'd use fennel or any of those anise flavoured herbs.
0: Great. Graeme, any tips for potted stock on under southwestern eaves?
3: You know, if they're in pots, I've got about 10 pots in my garden, some sort of ceramic and some plastic, but the pots are all different varieties of herbs, so I go out and I graze, you know, a little bit of that one, a little bit of that one, a little bit. I don't know, that's probably not right, Craig, but when I had the nursery, and probably in my horticulture career, I always think that, you know, some people, they go sort of say dynamic lift. You got to fertilise that. What you put that, put it all the time. But if we tend to advise people to try chicken manure. Okay, that's dynamic lifter. Cow manure, some sheep manure. Some aquasol, some thrive, you know. There's a whole lot of different things there. And my theory was, what you miss out on the merry-go-round, you pick up on the hoopla sort of thing. And, you know, and the same with me with my diet. You know, I tend to.
1: Well, that's too true. That's too true. That, I mean, we've lost a lot of diversity, Graeme. So I couldn't agree more.
3: Thanks, mate.
0: And Graeme, I was just, you know, doing a little bit of research before the show. You are an author. You wrote a memoir.
3: Yes, that's right. Yes, I wrote a book in my retirement called The Stairway to Me. It was sort of quite a bit about the old days in Doncaster. You know, people take it for granted now, and it's rather interesting to see what actually happened there.
0: Yeah,
3: you know, quite a few thousand acres of fruit trees.
0: Yep.
3: And the community, you'd see a car or a horse-drawn vehicle go up the road, and you'd know who it was. You know, we knew everybody in the district.
0: Doncaster was a village.
3: Yeah, that's so much. So, we had three balls where we would go and dance until 3 o'clock until sort of thing. You know, well, everybody was well known and respected. I don't think we locked our doors, you know, in those days, sort of thing, which you tend to trust people around the place more than you possibly can now.
0: Yeah.
3: So, yeah, I enjoyed getting it together. I'm a bowler now. I play lawn bowls. So
0: I did note that. Yes.
3: Yeah, I took my book up there and I'd got it published and I had 124 booklets, and some of the money went to the bowling green. But the secretary, oh, a great book, and he sort of gave it a good spiel for everybody. So I sold the whole lot, you know.
1: Well done.
0: So are you out of print? Is it possible for people to grab copies of your book?
3: I think not. I've only got about four left.
0: Okay.
3: Hoping I'll get another grandchild, and I'll give them one. Sort of.
0: Good for you. Yeah. And Morrison's nursery, did it have a particular focus on fruit trees, or is it a more general nursery?
3: Very, very much so.
0: Right.
3: I think probably pears and apples were probably the most popular fruit tree grown. We concentrated in peach trees.
0: Peach trees.
3: Dessert peach trees rather than the Goulburn Valley clingstone stuff. Dad would, you have a tree just coming into ripeness, and you know, he taught us, well, you would be able to pick that peach that was ripe tomorrow, sort of thing. There's a little bit of the texture of the skin, how tight the fruit was, and how much the non-redded part that just became a nice. It was a glowing. There's a little bit of pink in the. I suppose it was beige coloured sort of thing.
0: Yeah.
3: And so we would actually go around the tree up to seven times for picking the crop sort of thing. And that was, we were able to give the fruiterers, like our nurseries, many fruiterers around the place in those days, and give that peach to people where they're not used to that. Care. We worked up a very, very, very good trade, I think. Yeah.
0: It's quite extraordinary. I mean, you must reflect on those days as kind of the halcyon days.
3: Yeah, sure. They were good days, that's for sure. Worked very hard, you know.
0: Yeah.
3: You tell just a story. We had about three people working for us at this time, and if you get out early in the morning, it was about 4:30, 5:00, so that you'd pick the fruit.
2: Not a good time of the day.
3: But you'd pick the fruit cool and just stack it in the boxes and stay cool rather than show the bruises if it got warm. And mum would come down with some tea and some biscuits for us. About what a great mother I had. That would be about 8:00, and old Billy the horses in the showers with the carpet, and we're filling our boxes and putting them in the trays, and always. That there was to stay cool rather than show the bruises if it got warm. And mum would come down with some tea and some biscuits for us. About what a great mother I had. That would be about 8:00, and old Billy the horse.

0: So they weren't under smart cooking. He said, why don't you give him a cup of tea? So without a word of a lie, my mum said, she took it up to him and his big, big, big lips, you know, didn't spill a drop, it all went down. So.
1: The voice you're listening to is Graham Morrison, a stalwart of the 3CR Gardening Show. I've been on the show for possibly 30 years.
0: Yeah, thank you.
1: It is absolutely wonderful having you in the studio this morning. Karen, you've been on the road. You've been on a road trip.
2: I have.
1: What you been doing?
2: We trekked up the coast to Hervey Bay and then down through the middle, through Orange and through somewhere some of these people have been calling from today. So, I saw a lot of different things.
1: And you brought in some wares?
2: Some bush orange, Caparis Mitchellii, I'm pretty sure which species it is, and that I managed to see.
1: Which is a native caper.
2: Yes, but called bush orange because when it's ripe, which these are not because it's not late enough in the season, but these have been chewed on by something and people here were speculating maybe emus because they're pretty hard fruit. Mm-hmm. And they look like a pomegranate inside, the seeds, and so that's one of their other common names is native pomegranate. But apparently when they're ripe, and you have seen them, John, that when you bust them open, they taste like oranges and they are dark, like a really bright orange and smell amazing.
1: Incredibly, and smell incredible. Probably smell better than they taste.
2: So I keep smelling these, wishing that they would smell, but they don't have any smell.
1: So have you grown any native capers in your garden to date?
2: No. I've just found these fruits. So we've been talking about them in the group I'm in, Indigenous study group I'm in, where we study medicine and
1: Could
2: culture.
1: You tell us about your Indigenous study group? It's quite remarkable.
2: We've been together about, I think this might be our eighth or ninth year
1: it's
2: together.
1: Women's business?
2: It's women, totally women, yeah. It's a Wiradjuri woman teaches us. So she's from Kondo. Min Maya is her name. Hello, Min Maya. She'll be listening or she'll, her ears will be burning. What's she saying about me? And it's shrunk down over the years for various reasons. And so there's probably about 20 or two dozen of us now.
1: Okay.
2: So, we've been learning. A lot of the plants we learn about are Wiradjuri, so hence why we're interested in... Mm. I was so excited to find the bush orange because we've heard about it for years from her.
1: Sure.
2: And because she lives near the coast now, around inland from Maruya, which is south of Batemans Bay, so therefore she's...
1: She's not on country.
2: No, but she's incorporated a lot of plant. There's a lot of plants we use from the Jura River Valley.
1: Sure.
2: Which, interestingly, is the valley where Jackie French lives too.
1: Sure. Mm.
2: So which I visited years ago too. So we use cinnamon myrtle grows there and lemon, all sorts
1: probably.
2: Of real... Sorry?
1: Lemon myrtle probably?
2: No, it doesn't actually, but there's a lot of cinnamons and... there's kangaroo apples that grow wild there and, there's all sorts of things. All so we things, used things from there as well. So,
1: Well, it sounds like a terrific trip.
2: The trip is great. We mostly visited, it was my husband and the poodle. So they got, brought along to visit people, plant nerds, basically. So we did visit some of his friends, but it's all the women in my group. So, they sort of are scattered from lower New South Wales up to Queensland. So, went visiting and looked at their properties. Some of them have properties that are, one woman's got 40 acres cleared and 100 acres of bush, which she couldn't find the ecologist report. I'm really wanting to see that. She's had ecologists go through who are apparently super excited. So, a Newey Creek, someone inland from, apparently there's rare things there. I saw rose myrtles there. They're not Backhousias, but she's got those growing. Mm. We were cruising around in the Polaris type machine.
1: Yeah.
2: And I'd go, oh, stop, look. And there'd be a little rosemary, this tiny little delicate plant growing amongst this thick bush.
1: Yeah, sure.
2: So, amazing. So she's got, and it's koala habitat. We'd stop and look at all the koala scratches on the trees. Yeah. And, so they're in there somewhere.
1: Yeah, lovely.
2: So, we saw all sorts of things.
1: Yeah.
2: Yeah, it's beautiful.
1: And you've brought in some bits and bobs.
2: Lemon myrtle to give to people that I've foraged from somewhere and some choco plants because they're shooting now. And that's another one that I picked them all before I've left Victoria because I thought, the rats will get them. Otherwise, possums don't tend to eat them, the rats do. But it's, they were starting to shoot ages ago. Mm. And so the season of chocos has shrunken because of the changes to the climate that we're experiencing. So that's a bit annoying.
1: Mm.
2: You've got to eat them quicker. But it's time to plant them. Well, if you do plant them now because it is still cold, probably put a tree guard around them, a plastic tree guard to protect

0: them to keep them a bit warmer till they get going.
1: Okay. Okay. Mm. Yeah, terrific. Well, thank you. Thank you for that. Craig, we were talking about the foundation of the landscape is soil. Soil biota. That's, I mean, is that your measure of
2: microbiology? Yeah, I guess fungi and all that lives within that thin veil of what we stand. We know more about what we see in the space than we do about what we stand on, which is kind of a problem. And it's sent me down a rabbit hole now 5 years, and I don't see another time out of that rabbit hole. I'll continue because it's changing. It's there's so much more research being conducted into it, and it's changing weekly. We're finding out so much more that we just didn't know. We're now understanding the relationship between the microbes on just a single seed. It can be up to 8 billion microbes on a seed, on the inside of the seed coat, around the outside of the seed coat, on the embryo, and, of course, the importance of getting that connected with the biota in the soil as fast as you possibly can, because the two form a relationship. One feeds the other. The microbes solubilize the minerals and the plants' nutrients that they can't get or reach, and the plant in excess through photosynthetic sugars feeds the microbes in return through that biochemical signaling. Plants know what they need in the amounts they need it, when they need it, and we get that wrong.
1: The biggest mistake people make with soils to disrupt those natural systems?
2: Well, turning soil over, I guess, and forgetting about diversity. You know, putting things in rows is probably about the worst thing we can do. Keeping soil covered, getting four or more plant family groups together is a big thing, keeping soil covered. And an aeration. Get the air back in the soil.
1: Get the air back in the soil.
2: It's most important. I mean, just hold. Nothing good happens above or below soil without air. Try and hold your breath for 3 or 4 minutes and see how you go.
1: Yeah, sure.
2: And it's no different down there. I mean, they don't function. If they can't get the air, you lose the air, you lose the water, and then it goes south from there.
1: Karen, your garden loosely structured?
0: Loosely structured, it's a kind of, it's been just putting, okay, there's a spot, I'll put that in there.
1: So it's...
0: if that's what you mean.
1: Yeah.
0: There's some shapes that originally started out years ago. So the garden, you know, there's certain garden bed shapes and things like that.
3: I had one thing to say to those lovely people out there. I've been trying different plants over my life. Just fairly recently got into putting tamarillos in.
1: Yay for tamarillos.
3: Around our Doncaster area, they grow so well. Once upon a time, frost would knock them around. You don't get the severity of the frost now. But there's some lovely things there. Cut them in half, spoon the flesh out. Go for it.
0: It's the biggest tamarillo I've ever seen
1: in his hand. It's a solid tamarillo.
0: Yeah.
1: We do just have a couple of text messages which have come in, more comments and questions. Rosie from Mitcham, great to have a second Karanga. So out in Warrandyte, where Beasley's Nursery is now Karanga.
0: Oh.
1: So it's the second. So thanks, Rosie, for mentioning from that. Mm-hmm. And Wendy from Wani. I wonder what Wani is.
0: Could be Wandilagong.
1: Wandilagong. Loves the new garden show merch, so I think Wendy's jumped on the site and had a look at the t-shirts. And I should have mentioned earlier that the t-shirt designs were done by Tim Ubergang from the Royal Botanic Gardens, Melbourne, and formerly of Melbourne University. Tim's a very clever graphic designer. The term which is used on all the merch is zygomorphic radio. Yeah, so it's really good. So I could see, Craig, next time you come into the studio, you'll get one of those. Folks, you've been listening to the 3CR Gardening Show this morning. We do need to start winding the show up. Thanks for tuning in, folks. Hope today has been interesting and informative. I'd love to thank our panellists, our three panellists for this morning. Karen Sutherland from Edible Eden Design. Thanks so much, Karen, for coming in. Lovely to have you in. Craig Castry from...
2: Well, I'm an independent educator, mate. I mean, you know, Edible Gardens by Craig Castry.
1: Edible Gardens
2: by...
1: You'll
2: find me.
1: Yeah, good one. Yeah. So jump on Craig's website to find out some more. And it's just been so lovely to have Graham Morrison in the studio again, Graham.
3: Thank you.
1: Lovely to hear your voice. Thanks for coming in. Big thanks to Matt and Di for coming in this morning doing the producing. Next week's show, we've got Stephen Wells coming in. So Stephen will be at the helm. Stick around for alternative news and enjoy your garden. Cheers for now, folks. Yeah.

0: Good morning and welcome to another edition of Alternative News, produced by the Campaign for International Cooperation and Disarmament, CICD. My name is William Briggs. I am one of the presenters of the CICD Alternative News team.
1: A public inquiry into AUKUS was launched in June. One area for consideration is the rationale for Australia's commitment to AUKUS. I would like to share some thoughts on this issue. There is, of course, the stated rationale, both from the Australian government's point of view and that of the USA. There is another, deliberately blurred one, the actual rationale, which ties Australia ever more closely to the interests of the USA in the region and beyond. Now, the motivating factor behind US policy in the region and Australia's commitment to that policy is not political, but is essentially an economic requirement. The USA has long been the economic hegemon. China's rise is seen as a most significant threat to that domination. America requires its allies in the region to become ever more aggressive in supporting its belligerent policy of driving the region to the point of war to maintain that leading position. What drives political, strategic, and global interactions is inevitably economic. The fractures within the global order are primarily to be found in economic dislocation and a crisis of profitability. This same crisis drove the world to economic globalization and now to economic nationalism, trade war politics, and the competition between major economies for market share and resources. The past decades have seen an almost irresistible rise of Chinese economic power. It was inevitable that the USA would push back. We are today living with this reality, with a preparedness for war that has been fostered by the USA and responded to by China. The AUKUS arrangements have been heralded as an instrument that makes Australia more secure in an increasingly insecure world. The Australian government presents this as the primary basis and rationale for its military buildup. Not simply the submarine acquisition program, but in its relentless expansion of military capacity. Now, this is not new. Australia has a long and not entirely illustrious record of subservience to the interests of America. This has traditionally been an arrangement that sees Australia as the USA's loyal lieutenant, while still a significant economic and military actor in the region. There has been a duality of interests, which has often been downplayed by some observers. The period since the dramatic rise of the Chinese economy that at least rivals and by some indicators has overtaken the USA has seen a global and regional shift in American strategic doctrine. A shift in thinking has seen global confrontation assume center stage. There has been an ever more overt expression of force projection by the USA, ever since former President Obama first proclaimed his pivot to Asia. That pivot, militarily and economically, had the intention of challenging the rise of China. It sought to first weaken the economic power of China and to intimidate the country. What occurred, however, is that China's rise has continued and has been accompanied by a significant military buildup. This, in turn, has been used to legitimize further military buildups by the USA and the strengthening of military ties with allies in the region. Consequently, the US has been engaged in a spiraling growth in military force and in an expansion of armed bases and installations that now stretch from Japan to Australia. America's closest allies have increased military capacity and spending to support the dictates of America. AUKUS is an integral component in the war plans of the USA. Now, the Pentagon, to be fair, has never shied away from the fact that it is giving real consideration to war with China. Presenting AUKUS as anything other than a weapon in this strategic concept of war preparation and potential delivery is to treat the public with contempt. If the USA has a scenario of open conflict with China, then the only possible use for these submarines is to hunt Chinese nuclear subs and warships in the Western Pacific, and potentially launch missiles against the Chinese mainland. This has been very much the undisputed objective of AUKUS Pillar 1. The recent Shangri-La meeting in Singapore links AUKUS Pillar 2 neatly and tightly to this war strategy, further making a mockery of any rhetoric that is about defence of Australia. Pillar 2 highlights six areas of activity, but what is significant is a focus on undersea capabilities and AI and autonomy, which specifically relate to the development of underwater drones. Australian Defence Minister Richard Marles, US Secretary of War Pete Hegseth, and the former UK Defence Secretary John Healey launched their plan for the development of these drones under the AUKUS Pact. The drones would patrol the Indo-Pacific on the pretext of protecting undersea cables. Marles spoke of securing Taiwanese cables, which means that Australian military would routinely be operating clandestinely in very close proximity to Chinese territory. And the joint statement issued in Singapore was clear that these drones would be equipped, quote, with cutting-edge payloads and enabling systems, end quote. What is clear is that Australia is strengthening its engagement with the USA's stated plan of limiting China's development and intimidating its perceived enemy. This puts Australia even more squarely in the American camp, placing the security of Australia very much at risk. This deliberate action is not at the whim of a particular government, but one which enjoys bipartisan support. The voices have been raised arguing that the AUKUS agreement weakens Australian sovereignty by supporting US global economic and military strategy. Whether Australia has ever had any real sense of independence or sovereignty is a moot point. But what is relevant is the colourful description of Australia becoming the tip of the spear for American force projection in the region. There is a militarization of Australia economically, strategically, and geographically as the US bases more and more material in Australia with potentially nuclear-armed B-52s and the establishment of permanent naval hubs for US naval forces. This can only be regarded as an abandonment of even the most peripheral pretense of sovereignty. Pete Hegseth, in his contribution to the 2026 Shangri-La dialogue, remarked that we don't need more conferences. We need more combat power. Less Shangri-La, more ships, more subs. This should have been a time to reflect on where the alliance might lead Australia and other US allies. But what happened was a launch of plans to proceed with building and deploying underwater drones. Hegseth's words and the subsequent deals undertaken between Australia and the US highlight the fusion of the two militaries and a blindness inherent in all shades of political opinion in this country. The aggressive nature of US policy in the region and the importance the US places on Australia's contribution to its dangerous policies is there for all to see. Australian spending on the military continues to rise as effective austerity measures are being enacted. The last federal budget, as an example, saw cuts of more than $60 billion in spending, which was then balanced against an almost identical lift in military spending. Now, the schizophrenic and contradictory nature of Australian economic policy and defence policy is often cited. Although it seems that the importance of China as an economic partner is less a priority than aiding an American drive to war. Marles, in all of his public statements and speaking on behalf of the Australian government, has indicated his commitment to deepening that military integration. Hegseth railed about what he described as an unprecedented Chinese military buildup, and that America would not allow China to become a hegemon. He praised Australia for stepping up and that together we're expanding the rotational presence of US forces and collaborating to ensure our defence industrial base and sustain weapons required for a high-end fight. And also that we appreciate Australia's investment in real combat power and a commitment to integrate more deeply with the US joint forces across Southeast Asia. While declaring that no country should become a hegemon in the Indo-Pacific, Hegseth, without a blush, stated that his nation was and would be aggressively defending our homeland and our hemisphere. This, ultimately, is the rationale for AUKUS and for the growing militarization of the region and of the Australian economy. If a threat exists, and if that threat is from China, then it is a threat to US power and economic hegemony. It is not a military threat. Australia, as a trading nation, should be no better or worse served by a rising China and a declining USA. Australia, however, would appear to be working against its own best interests in its total support for US alliance. There is another additional element to be considered, and one that goes some way to explain the apparent blindness of Australian policy in the region. That element is Australia's role as a dominant actor in the Pacific as far as security, aid, trade, and military issues are concerned. Any perceived encroachments by China into what Australia regards as its backyard are seen as predatory. China, as an expanding capitalist power, does view the extended region as a potential for development. This, in Canberra's view, threatens our regional position of dominance, and so Australia's interests remain integrated and deeply integrated with those of the United States. The interests of the Australian people, however, are not or should not be solely defined by geopolitical and geostrategic considerations. The economic outlook is poor, globally, regionally, and nationally. Austerity measures are negatively affecting the people. It need not be the case. The cost of AUKUS in dollar terms and add to the financial burden imposed on the Australian people for decades to come. That does not serve our interests. The threat of war that hangs over the region and this country, and that can never be in our interests.

And that is all we have time for today. Thank you for listening to Alternative News, brought to you by the Campaign for International Cooperation and Disarmament, CICD, from the community radio station 3CR. Our telephone number at the Trades Hall is 0414 352 542. Our email address is peacecentre@cicd.org.au. I'm William Briggs. And please stay tuned, because coming up next is The Concrete Gang.

0: And it's good morning from the Concrete Gang, 3CR, 855 on your AM dial, bright-eyed and bushy-tailed every Sunday morning at 9 o'clock. And here we are.
1: 9.30 possibly.
0: 9.30, could be 10, I don't know, but we're here.
1: It's 10 o'clock somewhere.
2: That's it.
0: Yep, we've made it through another week. It was touch and go for a while there, but we've got our three trees here.
1: Morning, everyone. How are we?
2: Good, morning, good, brother. Good morning.
3: And the shadow. The shadow.
2: Morning, fellas.
1: Southie Shadow, a.k.a. known as the Southeast Mute.
0: That's back.
2: It. That's it. Three words back. Today. I'll say three words.
0: Oh, wow. It's been another big week, hasn't it? We've had leadership spills, royal commissions.
1: Melbourne's where it's at.
0: Yeah.
1: Melbourne is where it is at.
2: 100%, mate.
0: We've had about three or four, and we'll just throw another royal commission and not one person charged. Waste hundreds of millions of dollars.
1: Exactly. How many schools could that be? Could be built? You know what I mean? How many hospitals could be upgraded?
0: Upgraded.
1: How many roads?
2: Plenty of things that money could be spent
1: on. Could be fixed.
0: It's purely just a political grab, vote grab coming up. You know, like, it's just... And if we're the biggest problem in Australia today, I think we're going pretty well.
1: They need,
0: never mind all these home invasions and bloody shops getting burnt down. And it's not the shops, the people live above the shops.
1: Yeah, that's right. Burnt down. Or the neighbouring, the shops next to them.
0: Yeah, that's right.
1: These tobacco shops.
0: Oh, mate. Yeah, but that we're the biggest issue.
1: Yeah.
0: Because 15 billion.
1: Yeah, and people want you allegedly. To go, and people want you to go to the police and that there and talk to. As if there was any confidence there.
0: Yeah, I know. Exactly.
1: You know what I mean? Houses getting burnt down.
0: Well, they're leaving in their droves, the police.
1: Don't blame them.
0: That's right. Them and the fireys. They haven't had a pay rise in 5 years.
1: Teachers, too. Teachers.
0: Are they going out again this Tuesday?
1: I think they're going out. Yeah, they're going out. Come on. Good on them.
0: Yeah.
2: Having a dip, mate. Having a dip.
1: Don't take the status quo. Go for what you can get.
2: 100%.
0: That's how bad we're going. They don't even want us at their rallies.
1: Nah, I'll tell you now, the rank and file do.
0: Yeah, I know.
1: The leadership may not want us there, but the rank and file do.
0: We went last time in Campo and myself. We got a good reception, so it was
2: good.
0: It was good. Mate, we used to always go. The nurses, mate, everything back
1: one in all in? Is that not what we're unionism's all about?
0: I think
1: about?
0: We should all just turn up and show our support anyway if we can on the Tuesday.
1: Oh, mate, I know a lot of teachers. Same with the nurses. The nurses, rank and file, have a lot of respect for the construction workers, CFMU members, and union as a whole. Just because someone's leader doesn't like it doesn't mean you have to hate that person.
0: Yeah, that's right.
1: You know what I mean? We're not a cult. You know what I mean?
0: As much as they'd like to make us one.
1: 100%. You know what I mean? We're not sheep.
0: It's been a big week. What's been happening?
1: It's been happening, like you said, Royal Commission. So it's been announced into the construction sector. At least that's what he said right now. Mm. They're not too sure what the terms of reference is going to be on that.
0: Yep.
1: Which, look, I mean... I don't know what anybody else's opinion of the Royal Commission wouldn't bother me. Because the reality of it is, it's going to come out and it'll probably expose a lot of what all these builders have done, all these crooked subbies and all these other people in government at the top end, you know what I mean?
0: If it is a Royal Commission, construction or just the CFMU.
1: Tells me it's not going to be a fair, call. What Royal Commission has been for us, let's be honest. You know what I mean? If we look in the past, as the Royal Commission's Terry Cole and the Dyson Hayden. You know what I mean? They were Liberal-appointed federal ones, but at the same time, this is one appointed by Labour. If Labour are truly what they say they are, you know what I mean? They're from rank and five people from the unions. That they don't make it into the construction sector and make the terms of reference. To include everybody.
0: Yep. Yeah, I know.
1: You know what I mean? Not just the CFMU.
0: Well, at the end of the day, we don't employ anyone.
1: 100%.
0: We don't go on the tender list. We don't hand out the contracts.
1: 100%. Exactly. We don't value the jobs.
0: No.
1: Do you know what I mean?
0: Yeah.
1: Do you know what I thought? I was talking to the Shadow about this just before we came on air, and we were talking about all these Westgate Tunnel, Metro Tunnel, whatever are these big infrastructure jobs you can pick, and the way the money has to, the contractors are going, we haven't got enough money to finish it.
0: Yep.
1: So the government comes in, tops it up.
0: Yep.
1: If this was a school
0: or a hospital
1: or anything there, the builder would be made to work.
0: The builder has to honor their build.
1: Your price is what you're, and that's it. Anything after that is on you.
0: Yeah, exactly.
1: So why are these people any different?
0: Just cost plus.
1: Do you know what I mean?
0: Yeah, I know. Not to mention, remember they were meant to use Australian steel, a certain amount of Australian steel. They got it from China, got it out of the containers. Yep. It was all covered in lead paint.
1: Yep.
0: So is that our fault as well?
1: Correct. Yeah. Or the doors, they brought the door jams and all that in for the Westgate Tunnel.
0: Full of asbestos
1: in the doors.
0: Full of asbestos.
1: Jesus,
0: that's how good we're going.
1: Well, like that's, but you know, yeah. And that's what we're saying. Like, you know, it's not even fair for the tendering process of the builders not there. You know what I mean? They're getting screwed on a like, what's a screw roughly worth 40 to 50 million, depending on which type of screw we're talking about. And if they came in late on that, the government go will bail up.
0: That's right. It is what it is.
1: You know what I mean?
0: That's what contracts are for.
1: But these, you know, multinationals are out building these roads. These they road come jobs. In late. They're like, well, pay up. We want more money.
2: And they give it to them.
1: Anyone else would just be told to go forth and multiply. You know what I mean?
2: Yeah.
1: But that's the realities.
0: Go forth and multiply.
1: So like I said, the terms of reference are very important to see who... I took that one from the ostrich, right. Aussie ostrich. But terms of reference are pretty important.
2: 100%.
1: Obviously, if it's a blanket thing across the construction sector, I'm all for it.
0: Yeah, that's
2: me
0: right.
2: too.
1: Because you know what, I'm pretty confident we'll come out smelling roses, like. But a lot of these other multinationals, they're all out on these big jobs, and some of these superintendents, some of these, you know, project managers will all be sweating right now. Mm. You know what I mean?
0: Exactly.
1: Who's got their little buddy companies on the jobs? Who's got their side hustles happening?
2: Clothing.
1: You know what I mean?
2: Clothing companies.
1: Clothing. Certain bosses on the tunnel.
2: Yep.
1: Sexually harassing members on there. You know what I mean? Stuff like that there. That'll all come out.
0: A few jet skis popped up in shipping containers.
1: Yeah, 100%. Yeah. Caravans being bought for people. You know what I mean? Yep. So
0: hopefully it all
1: comes to light.
2: For sure.
1: Yeah, but we'll swiftly move on from that. That lovely subject.
0: Yeah.
1: Now, obviously this week we had our monthly branch meet as well.
0: Yes.
1: Which was a pretty big attendance. I was there myself. And look, we had Lisa Zanata give a great
0: He's not dead.
1: I was going to say eulogy. That's what I
0: was expecting. A bit of a this is your life.
1: A bit of this is your life about Adam Olsen, who was obviously he left us last week. And Adam got up himself, had a bit of a chat, just sort of spoke about what happened to him and why he was punted and stuff like that there. But the reality of it is he's a working class man and he's going, you know, he's done the right thing. He left with his head held high and he's back on the tools. He's just another rank and file member. Rank and file he started, rank and file he's gone back to.
0: Doing his best in a harsh environment.
1: Exactly right. God love the bloke.
0: That's right.
1: For all his failures.
0: Right,
1: just ask the gorilla.
0: The concrete doctors sent in a thing about Conrock again, you know, using their heavies to stand over them when they're trying to get in the job. No trailers, no, not registered. Same shit still going on there, you know.
1: Conrock, yeah.
0: Conrock.
1: That trailer.
0: Conrock. It really sounds like a shit business. I'm a con. I'm a con. Yeah, Conrock.
2: Yeah. Call it con.
1: The job out at Dandenong, GRC Buxton job, who they engaged for the precaster. When we were talking last week about the truck and trailer, the driver just bolted. Apparently, they came back and the trailer was gone in the dark of night.
0: Yeah.
1: So, yeah.
0: Well, they are. He reckons they're virtually eating silica dust like vitamins.
1: Oh, my God.
0: It's out of control.
1: I will say WorkSafe came out and obviously eventually concurred at the job site with the state of the trailer.
0: So hopefully they've gone to the yard and followed up there because it's a shit show, I believe. And
2: it is, mate. It's not good enough.
0: Vanvis is doing his best out there.
1: Yeah.
0: Yeah,
1: and then what's, you know what I mean? But if it wasn't for Alex and Nick and all that there.
0: Hey, what about...
1: Where are these regulators? They're doing nothing.
0: Weebill put a speed camera in on their job, did they?
1: Nah, it was... It was on. It's on the CPB on the Eastern Freeway. CPB
0: on the site.
1: Job on the site,
0: right.
1: Poking over the fence. Allegedly it's been put in by the Transport Victoria and Vita.
0: So who gets... I'd love to know who gets the...
1: The
0: funds.
1: Yeah.
0: You know?
1: Apparently it's a point-to-point camera, it's a seatbelt camera, it's a speed camera, obviously, and what's the other
0: phone.
1: One? Phone camera.
0: All in one,
2: is it?
1: All in one.
0: That's handy.
1: So there's one at Tram Road and then the other one at Springvale Road, and it apparently it pings you as you go through.
0: Oh, keep the Waze on. Yeah. Waze is the best thing ever.
1: Yep,
2: 100%.
1: Stay off your phone if you're in the area.
0: That's right. But
1: collaborators everywhere.
0: Yeah, I'd love to know who's getting the funds out of that.
1: 100%.
0: You know.
1: But also talking about the North East Link, that whole package as a whole, I see the tunnel boring machine came through the wall there.
0: Oh, did it?
1: Yeah, it came
0: wrong
1: in
0: spot.
1: No, it came through, but no one's pointed out that it came in like months behind the other one that put through the wall a couple of weeks ago. Remember, they were all down there, all the Labour Party, they're all down there doing their, oh, hey, look at this here, how good's that? But no one's asking why that one didn't come through. Maybe it was because when it was coming through the trench before it engaged the walls, it went a little bit too deep.
0: Too deep.
1: And didn't have enough trajectory to get back up.
0: Didn't have enough oomph to get up.
1: So they had to spend more money excavating out all the soil, putting down concrete,
0: making it higher,
1: making it a proper thing so they could skate the tunnel bore machine to the wall. Yeah, and apparently it took a long time. Yeah. And I was talking to one of the blokes at the time when this happened, who's running down there, and he says every day that doesn't move, that tunnel bore machine isn't spinning, is $1 million.
2: There you go.
1: Yeah. So when we talk about government waste and we talk about all this here, what's that waste 100%. Right there? You know what I mean? Or, you know, all those who are they going to blame for that one?
0: Yeah.
1: You know what I mean?
0: They're none of our subbies on those machines.
1: No, that's right. We don't look after them. But I tell you what, it was our subbies come in and fixed it.
2: There you go.
1: Don't you worry about that.
2: There you go.
1: And then you look up into Queensland, you got Jared Bly. I was laughing the other day. He did this red tape thing where he was like, we've cut the government red tape. We're building more apartments. We're building all this here. And we've got rid of the CFMU tax.
0: He says,
1: look at this housing project. We're going to get it going. No CFMU tax, none of this. Who's the builder?
2: Yeah, that's right.
1: Hutchies. EBA builder.
0: Good EBA builder.
1: Good EBA builder in there doing it. I tell you what, you couldn't write this. This is satire. You really couldn't. You know what I'm saying?
0: We've cut the state's open for building without the CFMEU. Look at us go.
1: Yeah. And then then our brother from Queensland was down the other week at the delegates meeting. He was saying nearly every builder on the tender list is
0: for the stadium.
1: Is an EBA.
0: Yeah, is an EBA.
2: Builder. That's right.
1: So, and like he said, if they're planning on building this infrastructure without the CFMEU,
0: good luck to
1: them.
0: They're already coming back from a mile behind. Not even designed, nothing, you know?
1: Nothing, mate. And it's like most of these jobs, unrealistic time frame, you know what I mean? Yeah. And what do they need to get an unrealistic time frame?
0: Well,
1: the workers willing to do the hours, the workers willing to do the night shifts, the day shifts, the aval shifts.
0: Let's see if they're quoted properly.
1: I doubt it. Yeah. I seriously doubt it. They'll be all, this is, we'll have it in at this time. But by the time it's all done, they won't be in office anymore.
0: They'll be retired
1: to some cushy gig doing on the board, whatever it is.
2: 100%.
1: Yeah, yeah.
0: 100%.
1: Probably
0: on the board of one of our super funds or something.
2: One of our funds.
1: Yeah. Anyway, is what it is. That's the lovely Queensland.
0: We've got a cut report to a track.
2: Yep.
0: And what have we got? Bob Marley.
2: Good track. Good track.

0: Bit of Bob Marley.
1: Great song, boys.
2: You pick three choice.
0: Hoop, mate. I didn't pick it, mate. Southeast Shadow came in. Yeah.
2: Get up, stand up, feel
1: the rhythm, boys.
0: Bit of rhythm, mate.
2: We need a bit of that going on now, don't we?
1: It's uplifting.
2: Yeah.
0: Makes me want to get up and float.
2: What's been going on in the demo world? Any big jobs coming up?
1: There's a bit coming up. I was at that SRL in Box Hill.
2: Oh, that's going to come to a halt now. That's done.
1: That's a
2: block. Well walk away from that.
1: That's a block.
2: The pin on it.
1: Delta in there doing a bit of demo, so they're just starting to.
0: It's gross, man. Tell you what, I was talking to a couple of boys on one of the infrastructure jobs yesterday, and he was talking about the work, and he goes, you know, everyone wants to sit and bag, you know, the government and all that there, and I'm not going to be the one who fucking gives
2: doesn't.
0: But a lot of this government work
2: is keeping us going.
0: And, like, you know, if you listen to all these people on the outside, like Pauline Hanson and all that there, they're not going to invest in any infrastructure.
1: That's right.
0: The Liberal Party don't invest in any infrastructure. Look at the infrastructure up in Queensland, like we said before. They're trying to keep us out. They're struggling, but they're trying to keep us out. You know
1: the
0: mean?
1: Railway crossings.
2: Well, yeah, the level crossings. How far behind were we then?
0: Oh, mate. Originally, it was only meant to be 50 level crossings. I think we're close to 90 now.
2: Just keep them going.
0: You know what I mean? Yeah.
1: That's it.
2: The Liberals want to put them back.
0: Yeah, they want to bring them back.
2: That's their big build.
0: There's a big demo job in South Bank, isn't there?
1: Yeah.
0: Who's doing that?
1: Man group.
0: Still Queensbury Hotel.
2: Yeah.
1: A few memories in there, boys.
2: Been sitting there forever.
0: I think my old man punched up a few people in there one time.
2: Yeah.
1: I reckon I went flying down those stairs a couple of times.
0: Isn't that a ritual? That was the only way you could get in if you got punched up.
2: Reminds me of back in the 21st century, thrown down those stairs a few times.
0: Oh, mate. Early openers, straight in there. Yeah. Nah, well, that's good, man.
2: Nah, the more demos are coming, that means there's more work coming up as well, hopefully.
1: Yeah, 100%. So. Footscray Hospital, the old Footscray Hospital.
0: Oh, they're going to start demoing that too.
2: They're going to demo the new one. That's how long it took to build.
1: Yeah, no, there's a bit going on.
2: What are they doing with that once it's demoed?
1: I'm not too sure.
2: Oh,
1: I'm not
2: come on, mate.
1: Sure. Half 2 years.
2: Oh, 2 years demo. Two-year demo. How big is it? Oh, yeah.
1: Aussie in the ground.
0: Yeah, it would be, enough. Yeah, you're right.
1: It's been in the era where there was Aussie was the best thing going around.
2: You used to smoke it.
1: Yeah, that's right. Yeah.
0: Well, according to some of these multinationals, it's still the best thing going around. So they keep importing it.
2: Yeah, that's right. Yeah, let's bring more into the country.
0: Yeah. Well, speaking of infrastructure jobs, I was on Baronia Station upgrade yesterday.
1: Yeah.
0: Me and the brother Schmitz. And now we were down there wielding a little bit of, what would we call it? Assistance, you know? But
2: Was it welcomed?
0: Eventually it was, yeah. It's never welcomed at the start, is it really?
2: No.
0: You know? So again, people need a kick in the ass. So remember, we don't work in the rain.
1: Yep.
0: Rain time is what it is.
2: What it is.
0: You know what I mean? People talk about critical works and all this shit. Yeah. Critical works is the task doing now.
1: Yep,
0: when it's done, it's done. Yeah. It doesn't involve...
2: If you're stuck in a concrete...
0: It doesn't involve you have an occupation on a railway line. It doesn't involve the road outside.
1: Yeah, that's right. You know what I mean?
0: So, yeah. Well, we're just going down there giving a bit of education to the Ishionia people. You know what I mean?
2: Yeah, they would have loved it.
0: It was good. It was, the members were happy to see us.
1: Members
0: were happy to see us. Had a good laugh with a lot of them. You know? But that's another... That job itself's worth 60 mil, I think.
1: All right.
0: This Royal Commission's going to be 100 million to begin with. So there's that's a station upgrade right there.
1: For sure.
0: Two possibly, and a school. Depending how much you want to, you know, thin it out.
2: Thin
0: but
2: it
0: yeah,
2: out.
1: That's right.
0: It is. Another project delivered by the CFMEU. That's all I'll say. My friends. How's the builder, remember the Q Aquatic Centre?
2: Yes.
0: So they're saying someone got fined over that.
1: Yeah, that's
2: 400.
0: It was interesting. Someone got fined 400 grand.
1: 400 grand.
0: For the collapse of that structure.
2: Yeah. Which is that job still going?
0: It's still going.
2: They had to demo the whole lot again.
0: Yeah. That's still rectifying it.
1: It was cheap Chinese steel, I reckon.
0: Now, that was just for, there was no one hurt, right?
1: No.
0: It was bad in itself.
2: Thank God.
0: Thank God. It was bad in itself. And then, but we had a worker killed in Box Hill.
2: And the other one that swallowed all the concrete.
0: Yeah.
2: Virtually in a wheelchair. His lungs are stuffed as well. All in one. And what did they get for?
0: 400 grand.
1: 400 grand.
0: That's what they think, A crane company gets fined 400 grand.
2: This is the same company that had a crane blow over and stopped the whole of Richmond.
0: Yep, correct. So, and actually this week we stopped them. They were up trying to do a crane tie. The Clark Cranes were trying to do a crane tie and... using soft slings on sharp edges and all that there. It's among other practices, have to be reined in, obviously, but They're an owner. I heard
2: they're struggling a bit to find workers because there's a bit going on now. No one wants to work for a shit car to do that.
0: Leaving in droves, mate. Leaving in droves. You know what I mean? Yeah. But it's just sad that a worker can be killed.
1: Yep.
0: Crane company gets fined $400,000. Mm. There's a structural failure of a job, and they get fined $400,000.
2: Yeah, I know.
0: You know what I mean?
2: Yeah.
0: And how long ago was that? If you want to adjust for inflation and all that sort of shit.
2: I reckon, it was 5 years ago.
0: Probably less. It's just disgusting. That's when people say you can't put a price on safety. These people are doing that.
1: That's right.
0: You know what I mean? That's why we're here. You know.
2: Which is sad. Well, we've got a good news story too. Interspan.
0: Yes.
2: Is it Interspan? Yeah. They sold up. Sold up and gave every one of their workers a bit of a dividend. You know, the longer you were there, the more you got. So how good's that? Give them back to their workers that actually helped build the company.
0: Yeah. And so they sold to it's an overseas investment. Mom had bought them.
2: No doubt.
0: And he set up a pool with the dividends from the funds from his profits, and he distributed it between all the workers.
2: All the workers. Because,
0: so if you were there for X amount of years, you got more, obviously. Yeah. But still,
2: bit of pro rata.
0: Tell you what, that's better.
1: Mate, you don't hear that anymore.
0: Nah, you know what? Credit where credit's due. Yeah, exactly. You know what I mean? I don't know what the guy's name is, but
2: he's a good boss.
0: I'll give you a pat on the back.
2: Yeah. That's right.
0: Not many of them get him. You know what I mean? But I was talking to someone else, talking about all these banks and all this shit, and people were talking about, you know, us being in administration and shit like that there. And then the banks caught again.
2: I wouldn't.
0: Yeah. 8 lenders were investigated for... obviously
2: offset accounts
0: and all that there. 3 of them were the big 4 banks.
2: Yeah.
0: Again.
2: Not passing on interest rates.
0: And it's basically costing the consumer more money. So you're ripping them off. They're paying fines
2: that
0: and all this shit.
2: Out the banks.
0: But here, they just pay a fine. Yeah, you know what I mean? Right. When they're caught of doing wrongdoing.
1: Yeah.
0: You know what I mean?
2: Should be paid.
0: I'd love to see Anthony Albanese go put one of these banks in administration.
1: Yeah.
0: You know what I mean? Put someone in there and go through all
2: dealing with cartels, charges of dead people, or just you know what I mean?
0: Money laundering through the, you know?
1: Yeah.
0: I'd love to see them and put someone in there and find all the skeletons in their closets.
2: Got a bit of another good news story. Island Brown apparently doing good things in Geelong, I've heard.
0: Oh, wow. Yeah, good. Grouse. Cool.
2: They're doing all right down Frankston too, aren't they?
1: Yeah,
2: they're coming along.
0: Lovely.
1: Yeah, our brother Jacko down there is doing a tremendous job with the boys.
2: Yep. Yeah.
0: They're not doing too hot down Paran, from what I'm hearing.
2: We'll get him on the
0: line. Jordy's pulling him in the line. Jordy or Shop, you know, he's pulling him in the line.
2: We better go into Scallywags. Conrock.
0: Conrock.
2: Yeah, you know.
1: It's hard to beat.
2: Chewing silicate like vitamins.
0: Conrock Cowboys.
2: The concrete doctor would say.
0: Clark Cranes.
2: Just for being Clark Cranes.
0: Yep. CPB, BMD.
2: Yep.
0: For learning speed cameras on the job.
2: Speed cameras.
0: Ishona. Brunei Station.
2: Yep. For everything.
0: People working in the rent.
2: So who are we going to go with?
0: I'd go Clark Rains.
2: Clark Rains.
1: Let's
2: go. Roland Scallywag.
0: Suki.
2: Yeah.
0: I'd...
2: Sucking up. Capital is sucking up a little bit. They want RDOs and everything because they got a shit demo mob in at the start of the job, so now it's everybody else's fault. Yeah, the job's behind. You know, you get what you pay for.
0: 100%.
2: Exactly right, and they used them twice. They fucked up a job before, and then they got them to do another one.
0: Unbelievable.
2: Yeah. From Capital in there.
0: Yeah. 100%. Oh, the banks, they're whinging.
2: The banks are whinging. What's that to them?
0: I know, exactly right.
2: The fine should go to all the people they ripped off.
0: 100%.
1: You know? It should be shared amongst them.
2: You'd have a few... offset accounts, wouldn't you?
0: I wish it did, man.
1: I wouldn't even know how to spell it.
2: I reckon we'll go with Capital.
0: Yeah, Capital. Suki Dallas.
2: All right. And we'll go out the same old way. Dare to struggle.
0: Dare to win.
2: If you don't fight, you lose.
0: It's good morning
2: from the Concrete Gang.

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0: Good morning, this is Local Food Connections, and you're about to hear a repeat of a show that we played, an episode that we aired in April last year, and it's Liz Cronin talking about food swaps, so hope you enjoy.

0: 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Welcome to Local Food Connections, a show mainly about the power of locally grown food to connect us more strongly with our communities and the lands we inhabit.
1: Food Swap is held the first Saturday of the month, every month except January, and coincides with the Warrandyte Market. And we're really lucky to be supported by the Warrandyte Community Garden, who provide us the area, either the gazebo and also the the driveway that we're actually working from as well, which enables us to connect with the community and set up and be part of the wonderful Warrandyte community and the local Food Connect community and any other community.
0: So the local Food Connect, which is the organisation that sponsors this show, also sort of looks after the Warrandyte Food Market and the Food Swap and the Eltham Food Swap. So they're really, they provide us with some signage and I think public liability insurance.
1: Absolutely. Yeah. Absolutely. And also, pretty importantly, and listeners probably have already connected or been aware of, the Local Food Connect has a marvellous website and also a newsletter. So also provides us with an opportunity to talk about the Food Swap and other events, and to also showcase where we have some interesting things that have come along, or we had a promotional video and we were able to promote that through the Local Food Connect newsletter, which then increases our and raises our profile, increases our the coverage and the people that come to us just from that curiosity point of view. So it's a really important part of who we are, why we are, and our longevity as well.
0: Longevity. So you've been part of the Food Swap since its second get together. Tell us about how you started and what it's been like. Is it 10 years or more that you've been doing it?
1: Yeah. So I moved to Warrandyte, or we, my family, moved to Warrandyte, we intentionally downsized our house and increased our garden with the thought of being able to grow and produce as much food as we could. And I was looking for opportunities to take that love of gardening our garden with the thought of being able to grow and produce as much food.